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music by Gemma Ray. I've got that, as well as Iliotech ahead this hour on Echoes. From the album called The Weight of Clouds, here's Frostlake and A Piece of Me.

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Thank you. And from Two Point Capital Management, proud supporter of Finger Lakes Public Radio, believing that local journalism, music, and the arts foster connection and community. 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Life opens up.

0: Some great guitar playing in the next hour when we hear Gian Reilly from his new album, Silver Lining. He's the son of minimalist pioneer Terry Reilly. I've also got some Laura Marling. It's all ahead on Echoes from PRX.
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0: I'm John DiLiberto, and you're hearing Echoes from PRX. Coming up in this hour, music by Simmel, a Canadian singer-songwriter from his album, The Day My Father Died. And I've got Lands, a really interesting duo from their album, Music for the Future. That's kind of aspirational. I also have something new by Maps that is a real change of direction. Maps is James Chapman, and his music has been more in the dream pop and electronic songs kind of area. But he's put out an all-instrumental electronic album that is just a joy of driving rhythms and melodies.

new album, Counter Melodies, is ahead in the next hour on Echoes. Bombay Dub Orchestra has been threatening a new album for a long time, and we are still waiting, so I'm going to go back to their debut recording. This is Map of Dusk.

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0: Finale, puliza kipenga. Finale. Yep, it's the finals, guys. We're here.
1: Bien, thanks very much indeed to him. Thanks to you too for all your messages. So many of them coming in about Arsenal. Albert in Uganda says, congratulations, James, and congratulations to all the Arsenal fans, especially those who've never witnessed Arsenal lift the Premier League like me. But finally, the manager, Mikel Arteta, has made one of our dreams come true. You've got some more, I think, Anne.
2: Oh, yes. Mohamed Ba in the Gambia says, congratulations to you, James, and all Arsenal fans around the world. And he says, our patience, loyalty and belief has been rewarded. And there's a City fan who says he wants to congratulate you as well. However, he reminds you that the players and fans that while celebrating, there's still a Champions League title to be won.
1: There is indeed, yeah. In a couple of weeks' time, in 10 days' time, Arsenal against PSG. But let's concentrate on the here and now. Let's concentrate on that Premier League title. Sarah and I, still with us.

0: 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Thank you. 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Life opens up.
1: For NPR News, I'm Ishan Takwar in Denver.
2: Later today on All Things Considered, you can hear how Portland, Oregon has come up with more than $1 billion for climate solutions.
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1: Good morning, I'm Gigi Ahn at the BBC. President Putin says Russia is ready to continue supplying China with energy, describing his talks with Xi Jinping as friendly and constructive. But despite his high-profile visit to Beijing, a deal to build a pipeline bringing Siberian gas to China has yet to be finalized. President Xi also described Sino-Russian relations as ushering in a new era. The BBC's Nick Marsh is in Singapore.
2: Both sides can get something out of this partnership. Just talking about the new gas pipeline, China's been benefiting massively from cheap Russian oil and Russian gas from actually before the Ukraine war, and it needs more and more of that. So that's something that Russia can bring to the table with these talks.
1: The family of a British couple held in Iran after being accused of spying say the pair have gone on a hunger strike. They were sentenced to 10 years in jail while passing through Iran on a motorbike journey. Here's Caroline Hawley.
3: Lindsay and Craig Foreman have now spent more than 16 months behind bars, with the prospect of nearly 9 more years stretching ahead of them. Both of them had their phone calls to the outside world cut off earlier this month after they gave an interview to the BBC in which they said they're innocent.
1: The new right-wing president of Chile has sacked his security minister and spokesman only 2 months after taking office. José Antonio Kast was elected on a platform of tackling an increase in crime and ending migration, but has been able to deliver little results. I'm Gigi Ahn at the BBC in London.
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0: 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I'm Amy Martinez.
7: And I'm Leila Fadel. The American mining industry is making a comeback. There's bipartisan support for producing more minerals and metals in the U.S. for national and economic security. Prices for gold, silver, and other metals are at historic highs. In places that have opposed mining in the past are rethinking those positions. Montana Public Radio's Ellis Julin reports.
8: Roughly 1,000 people live in Lincoln, Montana. Over 100 of them are inside the town's log cabin-style community hall tonight, a nod to the long history of timber harvesting. But tonight's meeting is for a different industry, mining. An Australian company called Sentinel Metals invited people to come hear about their

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0: 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Thank you. 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
2: Good morning, I'm Gigi Ahn at the BBC. The International Energy Agency says electric vehicle sales are forecast to hit new records this year, making up about 28% of all vehicle purchases. One reason is the rising cost of fuel following the US and Israel's war on Iran. The BBC's Matt McGrath reports.
3: Around 30 countries saw record EV sales in March, with sales up 75% year on year in Latin America. The report says falling prices are a key factor. In China, around 70% of electric cars sold last year were cheaper to buy than conventional vehicles.
2: The Indonesian President Prabowo Subianto says he will tighten export controls over major commodities, including palm oil and thermal coal, in a move criticised by producers. He said Indonesia had lost almost $1 trillion in 3 decades because products were being sold abroad at a cheaper price. Here's Ambarisan Etherajan.
4: Indonesia is the world's biggest exporter of palm oil, favoured for cooking by many in Asia and Africa because of its affordability. Producers say state control could lead to monopolies, adding to concerns over supplies and a rise in global prices.
2: And talks have resumed between Samsung and the union representing its workers after earlier negotiations aimed at averting a strike collapsed. South Korea's labor minister will mediate the talks, which concern a dispute over pay and bonuses. I'm Gigi Ahn at the BBC in London.
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1: It's Morning Edition from NPR News. I'm Amy Martinez.
11: And I'm Leila Fadil. Many teen boys spend a lot of time in front of the mirror. It's a rite of passage. But some boys are taking part in a very risky trend to change their image. NPR's Alana Wise reports.
12: There's caring about your looks, and then there's looks maxing, a viral movement that urges boys and young men to radically improve their appearance. Some of the more benign advice offered in this online community revolves around gym tips and skincare, like this from user Michael Hoover on YouTube.
13: I tried using all of the most popular looks maxing glow up tips to see if they would make me more attractive.
12: But more extreme tactics call for elective surgery, steroid use, or even a practice called bone smashing, hitting yourself in the face with a hammer and a misguided attempt to improve your jawline. Here's controversial looks maxing influencer Clavicular.
14: I'll just lay down in my bed and brace my head so that there's no CTE, and then smash my zygotes so that they grow.
12: Doctors say bone smashing is ineffective, dangerous, and can cause permanent damage. Dr. Gene Boresson has worked in child psychiatry for 40 years. He says the looks maxing movement is one of the most troubling trends he's seen.
15: The combination of young male development with the emphasis on appearance

0: and social media is a very dangerous combination because it can result in significant physical as well as mental health consequences.
1: Also troubling is the movement's origins. Looks Maxine grew out of the incel community. That is, involuntarily celibate men who blame women for their lack of happiness and sexual fulfillment. Maximizing their looks became a way to attract female attention. But Looks Maxine was rife with negative undertones from the start.
0: You're scored from being subhuman to what's a normie or norm to Chad. And Chad is the, unfortunately, it's the essence of white supremacy.
1: That means to be a Chad, you have to meet European beauty standards. Sharp-jawed, tall, and white. Boresson says there are signs parents can look out for to see if their sons are dipping into problematic behaviors.
0: Do they complain that they're not looking good enough? Or are they comparing themselves to others? Is there a change in their eating habits?
1: Boresson says it's important to speak early and often about body image and to approach without judgment. But it can be hard to get boys to open up, says Valerie Adams Bass. She studies adolescent identity and body image, particularly among Black youth.
2: Males are not socialized at home and certainly not in peer groups to say, I'm having a tough day, right? They're not socialized to say, you know, I'm really struggling with what to wear, how to look, how to have a conversation.
1: She suggests taking an interest in their passions, like maybe video games, as a way to introduce deeper conversations.
2: Where you can begin to sort of break down, why is that the avatar you've chosen, right? Why is it that you're choosing these exercises for the gym? Why is it that you are socializing with this particular group of young men?
1: Adams Bass says making these subtle introductions can help soften boys to the idea of talking more openly.
2: It may not all come at once, but I do believe that you have to, and this takes work, right? So it takes work to break down the walls of adolescence.
1: Her big piece of practical advice, she suggests parents try to redirect their son's focus from their appearance and image-obsessed social media to healthier outlets like sports, art, and coding. Alana Wise, NPR News, Washington.
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7: And I'm Leila Faldin. The American mining industry is making a comeback. There's bipartisan support for producing more minerals and metals in the U.S. for national and economic security. Prices for gold, silver, and other metals are at historic highs. In places that have opposed mining in the past, are rethinking those positions. Montana Public Radio's Ellis Julin reports.
8: Roughly 1,000 people live in Lincoln, Montana. Over 100 of them are inside the town's log cabin-style community hall tonight, a nod to the long history of timber harvesting. But tonight's meeting is for a different industry, mining. An Australian company called Sentinel Metals invited people to come hear about their plans to explore for gold about 5 miles outside of town. Crystal Lee Evans is Sentinel's spokesperson.
9: The exploration project is, you know, a great opportunity to provide a few local jobs and gain a better understanding of what the deposit looks like.
8: Finding at least some gold is a pretty sure bet. 30 years ago, a different company assessed the area and said there was enough to justify a big open-pit gold mine. Recovering gold from the ore would have required dousing it with a chemical solution containing cyanide. At the time, there was a lot of opposition. Lincoln sits near the headwaters of the Blackfoot River. It meanders through a valley of pine forests, snaking through fields of cattle and shadowed by sheer cliff faces. This morning, red-winged blackbirds are singing. The river was made famous by the novel-turned-movie A River Runs Through It.
10: Please don't let this happen to the Blackfoot. Support I-137 to phase out cyanide leach mining.
8: That's a TV ad from 1997 for a ballot initiative to ban cyanide mining in Montana, which was launched in response to the mine proposed near the river. Voters passed it, so no mine ever materialized here.
11: The Blackfoot River is just the sacred place for all Montanans, and so it raised alarm bells across the state.
8: Durf Johnson is with

0: Montana Environmental Information Center, a government and industry watchdog group that helped pass the cyanide mining ban. He says executive orders and other actions by the Trump administration make this
1: the most generous federal administration in terms of the mining industry and what they're asking for, possibly, you know, in the modern era, definitely.
0: And Montana's politics have shifted to the right since the 90s. For most of that decade, Democrats held two of Montana's three seats in Congress. Now, both senators, and it's now two congressmen, are enthusiastic Trump supporters. And Trump won Montana by big margins in the last three elections. Back at the meeting called by the new mine company, Jennifer Klinker, who owns a tow truck company in town, echoes what most people are saying tonight.
2: We support them 110%. What they're doing and they're bringing into the community of Lincoln is absolutely phenomenal, and Montana needs something.
0: A lot of people here would like to see Montana return to the days when extractive industries like mining and timber harvesting dominated the economy. But environmental advocate Durf Johnson says a lot of Montanans are also aware that mining's left behind big, expensive, and long-lasting contamination, too.
1: We really are ambivalent and skeptical of mining, no matter your political persuasion, and want to see things, if they are permitted, to be done correctly so that we don't have, you know, water pollution and air pollution and all the negative consequences that come with mining.
0: Sentinel Metals says it's still in the very early stages of deciding whether to mine here. It insists that if it does, it won't threaten the health of the Blackfoot River. The river remains a cherished jewel for many Montanans. But if the company does move forward with development under President Trump, it would face far fewer regulatory hurdles. For NPR News, I'm Ellis Ju Lin in Missoula, Montana.
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7: And I'm Leila Fadil. Many teen boys spend a lot of time in front of the mirror. It's a rite of passage. But some boys are taking part in a very risky trend to change their image. NPR's Alana Wise reports.
8: There's caring about your looks, and then there's looks maxing, a viral movement that urges boys and young men to radically improve their appearance. Some of the more benign advice offered in this online community revolves around gym tips and skincare, like this from user Michael Hoover on YouTube.
9: I tried using all of the most popular looks maxing glow up tips to see if they would make me more attractive.
8: But more extreme tactics call for elective surgery, steroid use, or even a practice called bone smashing, hitting yourself in the face with a hammer in a misguided attempt to improve your jawline. Here's controversial looks maxing influencer Clavicular.
10: I'll just lay down in my bed and brace my head so that there's no CTE, and then smash my zygotes so that they grow.
8: Doctors say bone smashing is ineffective, dangerous, and can cause permanent damage. Dr. Gene Boresson has worked in child psychiatry for 40 years. He says the looks maxing movement is one of the most troubling trends he's seen.
11: The combination of young male development with the emphasis on appearance and social media is a very dangerous combination because it can result in significant physical as well as mental health consequences.
8: Also troubling is the movement's origins. Looks maxing grew out of the incel community. That is, involuntarily celibate men who blame women for their lack of happiness and sexual fulfillment. Maximizing their looks became a way to attract female attention. But looks maxing was rife with negative undertones from the start.
11: You're scored from being subhuman to what's a normie or norm to Chad. And Chad is unfortunately, it's the essence of white supremacy.
8: That means to be a Chad, you have to meet European beauty standards, sharp-jawed, tall, and white. Boresson says there are signs parents can look out for to see if their sons are dipping into problematic behaviors.
11: Do they complain that they're not looking good enough? Are they comparing themselves to others? Is there a change in their eating habits?
8: Boresson says it's important to speak early and often about body image and to approach without judgment. But it can be hard to get boys to open up, says Valerie Adams Bass. She studies adolescent identity and body image, particularly among Black youth.
12: Males are not socialized at home and certainly not in peer groups to say I'm having a tough

0: right. They're not socialized to say, you know, I'm really struggling with what to wear, how to look, how to have a conversation.
1: She suggests taking an interest in their passions, like maybe video games, as a way to introduce deeper conversations.
0: Where you can begin to sort of break down, why is that the avatar you've chosen, right? Why is it that you're choosing these exercises for the gym? Why is it that you are socializing with this particular group of young men?
1: Adams Bass says making these subtle introductions can help soften boys to the idea of talking more openly.
0: It may not all come at once, but I do believe that you have to, and this takes work, right? So it takes work to break down the walls of adolescence.
1: Her big piece of practical advice, she suggests parents try to redirect their son's focus from their appearance and image-obsessed social media to healthier outlets like sports, art, and coding. Alana Wise, NPR News, Washington.
2: 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I'm Leila Fadel.
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0: President Trump is boosting coal, and it's affecting the environment and our health. New reporting finds toxic mercury from coal-fired plants is on the rise, and rates of black lung disease among workers are going up after decades of decline. The real impact of the Trump administration's push for more coal, next hour on 1A.
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0: special education teachers are in short supply all over the country. 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Now, a growing number of them are turning to AI to save time.
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1: Eating it. We would always try, like, mix things up and not make it just standard, you know, songs. In the intro, it does two bars of four and one bar of two beats. So we were like, oh, maybe we're prog. Like, you know, we were trying, making ourselves laugh.

0: The audience really took to it, and in early 1980, that's when Madness and the Specials, they both asked us to come to England to tour with them. Oh, that's where we really toughened up, man. Those audiences did not want to see a bunch of girls from L.A. doing what we were doing. They were throwing stuff at us. They were spitting on us. It was disgusting. So we were on stage, and we would be like, we're just going to play harder, you know, and dig into it. And then we'd go off stage, and we start crying, you know, because it's so awful. But it toughened us up.
1: I end up having a brief but very romantic and loving affair with Terry Hall, who was the singer of the Specials, rest in peace. And he started writing me, and he would write me poetry, and he sent me lyrics to Our Lips Are Sealed. And I just fell in love with the lyrics. So I was living at home with my folks, and I remember just sitting on my bed working out the music for Our Lips Are Sealed.
2: Can you hear them talking about us? Telling lies, well, that's no surprise. Can you see them?
1: By the time I finished, I was just so attached to that song. I was like, oh, God, I love this. I love this song so much.

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7: From WXXI News, I'm Evan Dawson, and this is Connections. It has been at times contentious on Rochester City Council over the last month as council has considered proposals on what to do with a couple of old school buildings. Schools number 20 and 29 have been vacant for years in the Rochester City School District, and there were two proposed buyers, both of them charter schools. This isn't just a story about whether charter schools are good or bad or helpful or not. This is a story about what to do with city real estate. And last night, council had a chance to vote. They're going to sell one of the buildings to a charter school. The other one, they are not, at least not for the moment. And those who oppose the sale are joining us today. They say they want to see more housing in the city of Rochester. But their colleagues on council say there's no proposal to turn an old school into housing. And it's going to sit on the tax rolls doing nothing. So we'll talk about why these members opposed coming up.
8: Live from NPR News in Washington, I'm Windsor Johnston. Several candidates backed by President Trump scored victories in yesterday's Republican primaries, reinforcing the president's influence within the GOP ahead of the November midterms. NPR's Domenico Montanaro reports one of the most closely watched races was in Kentucky, where Congressman Tom Massey lost to a Trump-endorsed challenger.
9: Trump is on something of a revenge tour. The latest casualty, Congressman Thomas Massie of Kentucky. He lost to a Trump-backed challenger by about 10 points Tuesday night, and he saw tens of millions of dollars spent against him. In fact, it was the most expensive House primary in history, with $33 million spent on TV ads. Massie was a thorn in Trump's side, helping force the release of millions of pages of the Epstein files, for example. Now he joins a list of perceived political enemies that Trump has gone after, often successfully, in GOP primaries. But while Trump has proven his strength with the Republican base, general elections are a different story, and that'll likely put Republican candidates in swing districts in tough positions this fall. Domenico Montanaro, NPR News, Washington.
8: President Trump says he's in no hurry to make a deal with Iran. NPR's Franco Ordonez says a state of limbo surrounds any negotiations.
10: The threat the U.S. could strike this weekend speaks to the uncertainty some former officials like Mona Yacoubian, who is now at the Center for Strategic and International Studies, say is turning into a, quote, frozen conflict that could extend for months.
11: The bigger fear is also just that there is no resolution. Or there's a resolution that leads to Iran's retaining de facto control over the Strait of Hormuz, and Iran being able to continue to be disruptive.
10: She called that a kind of half solution where Trump's constant threats and the potential retaliation impair any real movement toward economic repair or economic growth. Franco Ordonez, NPR News.
8: Target stores are enjoying a sales bump. NPR's Scott Horsley reports the discount chain is one of several big retailers reporting earnings this week.
12: Target reported a jump in sales during the most recent quarter and raised its outlook for the rest of the year. The discount retailer says it saw increased demand in all categories, including groceries, beauty products, and general merchandise. Bond yields have pulled back a bit after hitting multi-year highs on Tuesday. Crude oil prices have also softened, but retail gasoline prices continue to climb. AAA says the average price of regular gas rose a little more than 2 cents a gallon overnight. Scott Horsley, NPR News, Washington.
8: Former Massachusetts Congressman Barney Frank has died at the age of 86. Frank was one of the first openly gay members of Congress. He helped shape the landmark Dodd-Frank financial reform law after the 2008 financial crisis. This is NPR News.
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14: From WXXI News, good afternoon. I'm Beth Adams. School board elections and budget votes across the Monroe County area on Tuesday resulted in some upsets. WXXI's Noelle Evans has the details.
15: This year's voting day for schools revealed that change is a certainty in life. From a defeated budget to upsets in school board races to the restructuring of a school board in the coming years. In Spencerport, the budget was defeated by a margin of 53 votes. A spokesperson with the district said next steps still need to be determined, but could involve either a revote in June or resorting to a contingency budget. In Penfield, two newcomers, with the backing of the staff and teachers union, upset two sitting incumbents by a wide margin. The sitting board president suspended her campaign late last week, citing harassment, misinformation, and personal attacks. In Greece, another newcomer unseated an incumbent. And in East Irondequoit, voters overwhelmingly approved a proposition to reduce the size of the school board from 9 to 7 seats. That will take place in 2027. Noelle Evans, WXXI News.
14: We have more results from the school districts around the area at WXXINews.org. A 21-year-old man has been found guilty of murdering a local musician in 2022. Rajul Keaton was convicted of second-degree murder in the slaying of James Hallenbeck. Hallenbeck was found dead with a single gunshot wound on Olean Street, where he had been taking a late-night walk. Keaton was also found guilty of first- and second-degree robbery. His sentencing is scheduled for June 18th. Our two-day hot spell is over with much cooler air in the region. Today's high will be in the mid-60s. It will be unseasonably chilly on Thursday and through the early part of the Memorial Day weekend with temperatures in the mid-50s. Find more news on the WXXI app.
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7: From WXXI News, this is Connections. I'm Evan Dawson. Our connection for this hour was made last night at Rochester City Council, where council was considering the sale of two vacant Rochester City School buildings. The buildings have been vacant for 3 and 6 years, respectively, and the city was considering two potential buyers in particular. Young Women's College Prep Charter School wanted to buy school number 20 and move in hundreds of students probably next year, and RockSci was looking for a home for more than 100 young students for as soon as this fall, and they proposed buying school number 29. Council voted to sell school 20, but the debate about school 29 got rather heated. Some saw it as an argument about the value of charter schools, but for most, this was about what the city should do with an empty and aging school building, a piece of real estate. Three council members ultimately said they would vote no, meaning there were not enough votes to pass the sale, and so council tabled the matter. Standing in the back of the room were dozens of young students and families and teachers and administrators from Rock-Sai. They had written letters practically begging council to approve this sale so they, as they said, could finally have a school of their own come this fall. But the council members who opposed the sale have a different idea. This old school building really should become housing if it can, they say, not another charter school. Here is Councilmember Mary Lupien explaining some of her opposition.
17: I am not planning on supporting this item, and this was not an easy decision by any means. The testimony of all the students, the teachers, and the families really touched me. There were two worthwhile visions for this building. Ultimately, I believe that city-owned property should be prioritized for housing in ways that address our most urgent needs. And right now, the lack of affordable housing is the thing that is most impacting our Rochester families, including students.
7: And on the other side, here is Councilmember Mitch Gruber explaining his support for the sale.
18: We have two options right now. One option is sell a building to an entity that is ready to use it, has the money to rehab it, because we all know that RCSD doesn't return buildings without millions of dollars of HVAC and windows and other issues. So we can either sell a building to someone who's ready to fix it and operate it, or we cannot sell a building. And the result of not selling a building isn't that housing magically appears. It is that we, the taxpayers of the city of Rochester, ultimately have to bear a very significant expense on a building that costs hundreds of thousands of dollars a year to just maintain. And the neighborhood, the 19th Ward and adjacent neighborhoods, have to deal with a big, gigantic, empty building. I would love for there to be a third option. I would love for there to be a housing proposal that was ready to go tomorrow. Councilmember Lupien, in a conversation you had with me, you acknowledged that the one housing proposal was not prepared to have people live in it in an ideal world, in an aggressive timeline until 2029. So even in an ideal world, we have to wait 3 years with a vacant building where we're paying hundreds of thousands of dollars of precious city money to maintain that building. I don't know how this is a choice.
7: Well, several weeks ago, we welcomed three members of council who support the sale. And today we welcome the council members who opposed it, and I want to welcome them now. And you heard Mary Lupien, a member of Rochester City Council. Mary is with us here, and it's nice to have you. Thank you for being here.
19: Thank you.
7: Across the table, Stanley Martin, member of Rochester City Council. Stanley, thank you for being here.
20: Thank you.
7: Kiara Kiki Smith is with us, member of City Council. Nice to see you. Thank you for being here.
21: Nice to see you, Evan.
7: So we got a little bit of Mary's remarks, and because in the sound, Councilmember Gruber was addressing you, I'll start with you here. And I want to just start by asking all of you, we'll go around the table, where you are on this particular proposal. Again, this may sound wonky to a lot of the audience, like you're talking about like a proposal that got tabled. But really, this is, I think, as you have all said, about what to do with real estate. So for you, Mary, you said it was not an easy choice. Were you at any point close to saying yes on this one? And ultimately, tell me a little bit more about your opposition.
15: I think there were times in the last month where I was a yes, times when I was a no. It was a really tough decision to make, and especially also with School 20. You know, council members Smith and Martin and I spent a lot of time talking about it, trying to come to a decision that the three of us, you know, felt was right. And ultimately what we landed on was to agree to sell School 20 because there was not a viable housing proposal that came through the request for proposal process. So that was the only use for that building. And, you know, I'm not a housing expert, but folks were saying that it's not as suitable for housing as 29. 29 did have a very viable housing proposal that, you know, we're not allowed to talk about it. But it addressed a population that also tugs at my heartstrings. That's why this was so difficult, because kids and families that I care about were very passionately, very articulately, very, you know, convincingly arguing for their school and sharing the benefits that they've received from this school. And, you know,
17: My child goes to the Rochester City School District. I teach in the Rochester City School District. I know its struggles. So I understand parent choice. And for me, I hold that we should both support our public schools and that parents deserve choice. Those two opinions can exist at the same time. So this was never for me about denying parents or students choice of a good school to go to. But ultimately, they do have a building. It's not ideal. They have a lot of space issues and, you know, they can't use certain spaces at the same time as the other school. And, you know, they were saying that they were being treated as second-class citizens. And I understand that that has an impact on the kids, especially social-emotionally. But they have a building, and they have the financing to buy a building. But the population that this housing project would serve, they don't have those kind of resources. And housing is one of the, if not the most critical issues in Rochester right now. Housing has skyrocketed. Rents have risen by 50% in the last few years. The number of homeless students in the Rochester City School District has risen by 150%. Housing is the issue that's closest to my heart. And we can't, as a city, do a lot about housing, right? We can do public-private partnerships and give money to projects. We can raise our voices to the county, who is ultimately responsible for housing. But with city-owned property, that is one area where we have control. And I think the three of us all believe that with city-owned property, we should be prioritizing housing. And with this RFP process, it prioritized speed of sale. And I don't believe how quickly you come up with the money means that it's the best use for our precious city property. And so ultimately, that's why I supported keeping the school building and submitting it back out to RFP.
19: So this wasn't about at all about your feeling about charter schools.
17: No.
19: We can talk about that on a different day. This was about all the reasons you just laid out, but you did hear your colleague Mitch Gruber say that he had a conversation with you and it was mm-hmm. acknowledged that 2029 was the best case scenario for housing there. Is that accurate?
17: That is, we weren't supposed to talk about those details, but yes, that is accurate. But any housing where you're converting into housing is going to take time. So Councilmember Gruber both said that he wants to see housing, but also that he's not willing to wait the time it takes to build housing. And selling the school building to the charter school takes it out of our control forever. You know, so if they decide to get into another building, you know, then they are in control of what happens to that building. So the city retaining the ability to shape what goes in that space and with all of our city property, I think, is an important responsibility.
19: But Council President Melendez also addressed that, saying, my interpretation of listening to his remarks was that he wasn't convinced the housing proposal is viable. He said it is, when you retrofit old schools, mm-hmm. it's hard. It's extremely expensive. You don't always yep. have someone who can get it over the finish line. And he didn't seem convinced that this was a real viable proposal.
17: He also said he didn't read it. He has not seen the proposal. We have. So he's talking from a theoretical standpoint. The project had merit and it had financing. It's just that housing takes time to build. And what was prioritized in this process was speed of sale.
19: Councilmember Martin, you want to talk about your position on this?
20: Yeah, my position is very similar. I was very interested in seeing how we can use city property to facilitate housing. We know housing is one of the biggest issues we're facing, along with affordability. So the proposal that I would like to see in that building created an opportunity for housing that was affordable from a reputable organization with expertise in this area. I spent time reading the proposals, trying to see what the distinctions were. And one of the key things we saw was that the proposals from the charter schools just had a quicker timetable. So my vote was entirely about a vision for housing, and really trying to ensure that when we have property as a city, we consider housing first, instead of the speed of sale, which is the standard for the general RFP process currently.
19: So when there's talk about reforming the RFP process, that's part of what you're talking about, is changing what essentially you're looking for and what you're going for in a process?
20: Exactly, the criteria. So the speed of sale is weighted. So if you have a project you're proposing and you can get it done quickly, it's going to outweigh a project that takes till 2029. So we want to transform it to have weight given to whether the project is housing or not. So that is a plan to ensure that there's a housing first criteria when we sell property.
19: Councilmember Smith, it's interesting. Last night you noted that you've been pretty quiet for the last few weeks on this process, and that was intentional. You wanted to be listening, and you were ready to talk about it last night. Tell some of the audience about your position on this.
0: Yeah, so again, intentionally silent around the issue because there were a lot of things that were said along the way in this process. And just being mindful of the families and the children that are attached to these decisions, I wanted to make sure that I wasn't speaking from emotion, that I wasn't responding to what I believe to be political theater or political jabs, but that I was thoughtful in the process. So I wanted to listen. I wanted to learn. We read the RFP process. I think my position is similar, is the same, rather. Martin and I read the RFP and saw that there was overwhelming support from some of our local officials, from the community in which this project could go into. But for me, it was more so about that 151% increase in student homeless population. And that was only from 2021 to 2024. So we don't know what the current numbers are that covers 2025 or the current school year. And my only guess is that those numbers have significantly increased. And so for me, when I ran on prioritizing housing. And so that's my position, and that's where we landed.
19: Okay. I suspect, and Councilmember Smith will confirm or deny here, I suspect some of what Councilmember Smith is talking about with political theater mm-hmm. is aimed at some of your colleagues who occasionally have said things that I know you have disagreed with. There was a remark last night from Councilmember Michael Patterson about the people who were in the room. And there were dozens of students and families and administrators and teachers from Rock-Sai who were asking council to give them this building as a new home, to sell them this building as a new home. And Councilmember Patterson is talking about his frustration with his colleagues who are in the room with us today about them opposing it. Let's listen to some of them.
21: People clamoring to do housing in these buildings. That's just not the case. We have to almost beg people to take them. And I'm not going to go into that discussion. All I'm going to say is this. You see them? Because that's who you're voting against. You are voting against them. You see all them black and brown kids out there? Do we have any folks from the immigrant community? Raise your hand. You're voting against them. Do we have any black folks in the room? Raise your hand. You're voting against them. Got any Hispanic folks? Anybody else in the room? Raise your hand. You're voting against them. I want to be very clear that you are voting against Rochester's children today in this room. That's your vote. That's who you are.
19: So, Councilmember Smith, he wanted you to change your vote. What do you make of those remarks?
0: I went to School of the Performing Arts, so we agreed that we would play nice in this space. I'm reminding myself.
19: For a specific reason, which I'm going to talk more about here.
0: I'm reminding myself that I'm going to play nice.
19: Okay.
0: I'm going to say that I think that he has a right to feel how he feels, but he is so incorrect. I'm a black woman. I went to the Rochester City School District. I represent black and brown people, all people in this city. This was not a matter of black versus white, Rochester City School District versus charter. It's about what is in the best interest of the entire city of Rochester. And again, when we have children who are homeless, who are sleeping in cars, they are not attending school. And so for me, the RFP, which we're not supposed to be talking about, but folks have been leaking it out all last night. But this RFP was going to support a certain population. Mary, can you?
22: What?
0: Stanley, can you guys fill in?
19: Well, but before Stanley, let me just clarify for the audience. When you hear RFP, it's request for proposal. Mm-hmm. Essentially, it is it's an alternative for use here. Mm-hmm. So the council members, when they're talking about a housing proposal, an RFP, they're talking about details that have not been publicly shared mm-hmm. about a possible housing proposal here mm-hmm. for this school building site. Mm-hmm. And Councilmember Patterson says, no, there are not people clamoring to build housing. We have to practically beg them to.
0: He also stated that he reached out to those same individuals and told them that he had another building in the Northeast. So if the proposal wasn't viable, why would you reach out to them and tell them that you had another building?
19: I think perhaps he would say, we got another building that's a lot easier than a school to turn into housing.
0: I think that that community for which this proposal was written for stood up and stood out overwhelmingly in support of it. And I don't know what to say to that. I read the proposal. I'm for sure that, you know, it's going to take 2 years, but it's possible. They have the money. They have the resources to get it done. And it's what this community needs. It's what the children of the city of Rochester need.
1: I also want to interject that we sold School 25, and School 25 is being built into housing. So this isn't like a new idea.
19: Okay. And anything you want to add there to what you heard from your colleague, Councilmember Patterson, Stanley?
20: I think it's so disappointing, right, to make this issue about race or who gets what. As a council, we've all agreed housing is one of the most important issues. The council president put out a report that took a lot of capacity from the council staff saying, you know, homelessness is a huge issue. So it's pretty wild to me that we can in one breath say this is an issue, and when we have the opportunity to create a solution for the issue, we step away from it. It is deeply logical and in line with our principles as a body to be fighting for housing development. It is deeply in line with the needs of our community, the Black and brown and immigrant children of our community who are unhoused and sleeping in cars, for us to fight for housing.
1: Right.
20: So, I mean, again, for me, it was political theater. He has my phone number. There has never been a time that he has called or messaged me where I haven't responded. So if there was really an intention to have me see another side or show me that I was missing something, he would have reached out.
19: Okay, but before I get, I know Mary wants to jump in, and we're going to get Councilmember Lupien in just a second, but let me just follow up with one other point with you. If he would have said to you, I'm trying to steel man the argument here and say, what if he were to say, look, well, I think he did say last night, look, we all support housing, more housing. Everybody knows we need it. Council agrees that we need it. But council's job is to find the most viable places for it. This is a big city with a lot of different places where housing can go. And if you've got a building that is at best 3 years away, if the proposal works, versus a charter school for kids who need a home now, we can find other places and we should. That, I think, is what he is saying there. I wonder what you would make of that.
20: Yeah, I actually want to address something. A lot of the arguments that have come are about kids needing a home, right? We looked at the data. Most of the children in these charter schools do have homes, right? And it's important to distinguish someone being unhoused versus a kid needing a new building to expand their school, right? We know housing is the most fundamental human right. It is how kids are able to be stable and learn in school. So the argument that this is the kids need a home is similar to other kids who are really unhoused needing a home. I think it's deeply problematic. So I want to be clear. There are children who are suffering in shelters, in sleeping in cars, some of them being taken away from their parents because they have nowhere to go. Mm-hmm. That is completely different. And in fact, you know, more significant than finding a new building for a school that already has $8 million that already has access to so many resources. The kids sleeping in cars cannot go take out an $8 million loan. They can't. So for me, and based on the proposal, I think this is the best option mm-hmm. we have for our city to start to address some of the housing issues.
19: Councilmember Lupien, first of all, the floor is yours, and then I've got a couple things I want to ask you.
1: Well, I definitely agree with my colleagues. I just wanted to add, you know, to your point, Councilmember Patterson was talking a lot about how much council supports housing and how much he's fought for housing. I felt as a way to discredit the proposal that was put forth, that he values housing. He didn't think that this was a good idea for housing. He, out of, you know, Councilmember Leslie Smith, acknowledged her relationship with YWCP. She used to be on their board. Councilmember, Council President Melendez.
19: Young Women's Charter Prep.
1: Yes. Acknowledged. He's on the board of Eugenia Maria Charter School. Michael Patterson is on the board for a organization that champions charter schools called Charter Champions. He did not disclose that. So I feel like that was a necessary piece to this puzzle of why he's so supportive of this building going to a charter school over housing. But again, if we want housing in these buildings, housing is always going to take years. And so to say, yes, we want housing, but it takes too long, that means we'll never be able to have housing in these buildings.
19: Okay. Now, I will say for listeners who may be wondering, like, well, shouldn't we get everybody in here together? Our guests in the studio asked for time, and we absolutely granted it, because if you're an elected official, we want to talk to you regularly on this program. And ideally, we want elected officials who might disagree to come on together. This is a case where Councilmember Lupien was willing to go on the record a few weeks ago, mm-hmm. when we talked to Councilmember Patterson and some other colleagues of yours, and say that you did not feel like you could come on this show and sit down with him and have – you didn't think he was capable of civil discourse. And, you know, I guess what I want to ask you is, you're an elected official. You've heard some tough stuff. Mm-hmm. Social media is awful. People mm-hmm. say terrible things. You're used to whatever barbs are out there. Mm-hmm. You've heard it all, probably.
1: Mm-hmm.
19: Shouldn't we sit down together, even when it feels vitriolic at times or hard at times?
1: It's not. Obviously, I'm used to taking abuse. women who speak their mind get a lot of abuse.
19: I'm not asking anyone, for the record, to take actual abuse. I'm just talking about verbal, even heated disagreement.
1: Well, that it isn't heated disagreement with Michael Patterson. You heard him on your show. You heard him just now. He is personally attacking us. And I don't want that. I don't need to stand for that. If I felt like there was any room for actual argument and debate, I'd come on. But Michael Patterson is not about debating. He is about punishing for having a different opinion. And he has consistently behaved that way since Loretta Scott left council, because Loretta Scott kept him in check. There were times where he would go off on me. She would say, Michael, and he would apologize. But and he has said, I respected her because she was my elder. Now all bets are off. So it is not possible to have an actual civil discussion and get through to any kind of point, because that's not his mission. His mission is to publicly shame, put us down, punish us for having a different opinion than he does.
19: But do you think when he says those things, it's obvious to most listeners that he is out of line?
1: I have no idea.
19: The reason I ask is, I mean, if you feel like it's obvious he's out of line, just come on with them anyway. Let people judge for themselves, right?
1: I feel like you're pressuring me, Evan.
19: Okay, well, I am. And the reason being is I want to be able to sit down together. I wanted people to understand why you don't feel like you can. Can you with other members of council?
1: Absolutely. And I think Mike is out on a limb here. I think since Councilmember Smith came on and Councilmember Leslie Smith, there's a real new energy of trying to get along. Because we know...
19: You mean on the whole body of council?
1: The entire body of council. You know, we recently had a retreat. We know that our problems are so big that we need to stand together with the federal government and, you know, the housing crisis. And that we are all people who are trying to enact our vision for Rochester that we think is best. We are not here to do anything malicious. And I think all of us are on board with that, except for Michael Patterson. Mitch Gruber and I have had a long-standing rivalry, but even the two of us can have a conversation and get through it. I would love for you to have the conversation with Michael Patterson. Can't he tone it down to be able to have a conversation with the three of us?
19: Listen, I've asked him, do you think you're actually persuasive? Because the soundbite I played today is one example. He has publicly said that he thinks this invokes the Fugitive Slave Act, that the council members who voted against, for example, the East End proposal on the old inner loop, the housing proposal there, mm-hmm. is similar to the people who would have voted to fill in the pools in black neighborhoods rather than let black families swim.
1: Mm-hmm.
19: And I asked him, do you think that is persuasive? And he said that he doesn't think it's his job to persuade. He is making a case. So that's, anyway, that's out there. And I do appreciate the idea that there's a lot of people with different opinions who can agree. Mm-hmm. And let me also say something I think is really important. There's three members here who voted together on this issue last night.
1: Mm-hmm.
19: You don't always vote together every time. In mm-hmm. fact, I think on the proposal on the old inner loop, Councilmember Smith, you voted for that housing proposal. Is
3: yes.
19: that correct? And the two no votes were Councilmember Martin, Councilmember Lupien.
1: Mm-hmm.
19: So, so it's not always a monolith. I know there's some disagreement. It is worth asking there because you heard not just Michael Patterson, but you heard some other members of council say, if you are about housing, housing, housing, why were you not about housing in a proposal on the old inner loop
1: mm-hmm.
19: that was always supposed to be about housing? What's the answer there?
1: Well, it wasn't always supposed to be about housing. I think it was sold to a daycare originally. That proposal was presented as affordable home ownership. But the affordability started at $175,000. So for Michael Patterson to say it's equivalent to filling in the pools, those houses aren't necessarily for the people that live in the city. And I'm very clear, and I have been clear even when I was running for mayor, I want our city money to go to our city residents. I don't believe that importing people from the suburbs is going to save our city. I think we have to invest in our people right now. And my people in my district were asking to keep that as a green space. 800 people submitted a petition. And so this project would have benefited 11 families versus all of these people who are asking for the space, who are passionately arguing that it's been able to facilitate community between people who live in truly low income housing and the really high income housing that is right around that square. So it was a tough decision because I actually think it's an incredible project that is innovative. It has an ADU attached to it. I'd love to see, you know, they weren't able to prove that they could get it down to the affordability in time. We asked to hold it. I think had they been able to do that, potentially my vote would have been different. But I even said that I'm not opposed to it on that spot. Once they complete the expansion of Anderson Park, which they're going to do as part of the Inner Loop project, because basically it would be one building over and they would have green space that's three times the size. So my point was, let's give them the space before we take it away.
19: Okay. And you did say at one of the hearings that I watched that the amount of people who use green space is a lot more than potentially 11 families
1: mm-hmm.
19: or 11 families plus using ADUs.
1: Mm-hmm.
19: But, you know, there's a lot of things I could figure out that have more people using it than 11 units for housing.
1: Mm-hmm.
19: You know,
1: if that was my only reason, you know, I'd be on your side. But the fact that I am not convinced that Rochester residents, and definitely not low-income residents, are the ones that are going to be benefiting by these houses
19: those
1: being
19: units.
1: Built.
19: Yeah, and the number I heard from Council President Melendez was 160,000, and you said 175. I don't know.
20: I also heard 175 when we asked about it.
1: You know, and they said that they were seeking other options to bring the cost down, so potentially that's how it got to 160, but...
19: Okay. And the point you're making largely is that is not affordable enough for you.
1: Absolutely not.
19: Is that correct?
1: They were saying it was for people who had 60% of AMI, which I think I'm around 52% of AMI. There's no way I could afford that house. So I know that what they're saying isn't accurate. And I didn't feel like they had all their ducks in the row.
19: Councilmember Martin said, this proposal created a false choice between two important priorities for our community, home ownership opportunity and maintaining accessible green communal space. And Councilmember Martin said, my vote is a rejection of the idea that we can't have both in the same space. And I mean, obviously you can have as much greening as you can around homes. The city has been trying to put more trees, plant more trees. But when we're talking about a lot that's currently green space and there's a proposal to make it housing, it actually can't be both things, right? Like, it's got to be one or the other.
20: It actually can, right?
19: How?
20: Thank you. That's a great question. So it could have been designed to maintain a bit more of the green space, like very simply, right? It could have had more green space. Maybe there would be one less house. There could have been more green space as a result. Another option, which we proposed that I was very interested in, was prioritizing the development of Anderson Park so people can transition to that space and have green space while the development happened. A lot of my issues on this council surround process, right? If there was an opportunity to talk to neighbors, work together with them to move them into Anderson Park and create that space in partnership before announcing this proposal, I would have likely had a different vote. But instead of collaboration, a lot of the times we see decisions are made, the people who are impacted hear about it when they're made, and then they have to live with the consequences. I would have preferred for it to be held, to have more clarity around the timeline for the development of Anderson Park. But without all the information I needed at that time, I just did not feel that I was prepared to be a yes.
19: And I know you asked questions as well about affordability, about what's truly affordable. And I think it is fair to ask who can afford 175, 160, 190, whatever the number is. There's a lot of people right now who are not going to find any housing that they could own for under 200 in a lot of places. So there's going to be, for sure, people who cannot afford that. But does adding to the inventory, is that a way to relieve some of the pressure and at least sort of drip by drip, add more stock, more inventory is supposed to, over time, bring prices down? Is that part of the process?
20: Absolutely. Absolutely. I fully understand that logic. There are going to be different people at different price points who may be able to afford it. However, the other narrative about the project was that it was going to right systemic harms and provide reparations to people who were displaced.
19: Those were the words of Sean Dunwoody, who is with Hinge Neighbors and well-known artists. He said, this is a point of reparations. He said that during a recent recording of the Big Dig podcast recorded at WXXI. He says, you really want to figure out how you do something, you create equity, home ownership, and this is what you do to create the model of how we can do it.
20: Absolutely.
19: And you seem to reject that.
20: On paper, logically, it doesn't make sense, right? You can't ensure that the houses go to people in the city. You can't ensure that the houses go to Black and brown people. There are regulations against that. We know the people who were displaced were city residents, primarily Black residents, and the houses, there's no way to guarantee that. I think other arguments make sense, but that specific one, I understand that hope, but on paper, there's just no way to guarantee that it was going to right those harms. However, again, my vote was primarily about process. I really wanted to make sure that the folks, that over 800 people who signed a petition, which is a very significant number, felt heard, had the option to be moved somewhere else, learn more about the park before the development happened.
19: One other note on the petition, because this has been covered a lot. My understanding is the criticism of the petition was, well, of course, you got Red Restaurant, you've got some places that don't want more affordable housing, which, by the way, is, I'm not saying that Red is or anybody. They're saying you've got higher-end restaurants and you've got businesses, and they wouldn't want the assumptions, well, they wouldn't want lower-income housing. And my understanding is that you and your colleagues who've read the petition, you don't believe that this is just one part of socioeconomics, that this actually is quite the range of people who signed the petition.
20: Exactly. The folks who signed, their addresses come from a wide range of places, not just business owners, but also people who showed up to speak, right? We had disabled residents who lived at the affordable housing complex right there come and share that it's a place they use. It helps with their mental health. We had Black and brown residents who live literally right next to it come and speak. So It was the opposition was diverse.
17: And I will add, it's disingenuous, because the level of affordability is someone who makes more money a year than I do. Those are not the people that restaurants and neighbors don't want around when you're talking about NIMBY. That's not a reasonable argument.
19: And by the way, I'm not saying that any restaurant or any business wouldn't want people around.
17: But, like,
19: I'm saying
17: the
19: that there's this theory or an argument out there that that's where the opposition was coming from.
17: Right. And
1: again, Councilmember Patterson accused us of not wanting black and brown folks to have a chance at equity in a nice neighborhood. At $175,000, that isn't the, when you think of not wanting people who live in affordable housing in your backyard, though, that's not the same people.
19: And regarding the petition, Council President Melendez said that the petition is largely about asking the question, would you like to keep the green space green? As opposed to actually knowing, here's choice A, here's choice B, are you opposed to the housing? Does that change the equation at all?
20: Yeah, so looking at the Keep East End Green website, they actually discuss what is being proposed. So I don't think that's entirely accurate. I think the neighbors were being very honest, sharing about what the plan was, and people knew what they were signing.
19: So Councilmember Smith, why were you on a different side of this one?
0: As someone who grew up, my family moved here from Louisiana and bought a house on Weld Street, which is around three blocks away from that area. And I thought that it was a wonderful opportunity. I read the proposal. I met with Commissioner Frisch. I looked at upcoming development opportunities for housing. And this in particular housing development would give individuals the opportunity to gain like $500,000+ in wealth over time. And so I think that for me was one of the leading factors. And I know, not to sound elitist, but as someone who had, I just know there are folks who can't afford the $162,000+. And so I was like, hey, let's give them the opportunity. It's a once in a lifetime opportunity. There are no other developments that are coming up that are going to give this kind of a return. The space was always slated to have been something, right? The fitting for the ground, plumbing, electrical, all of those things had already been put there. The mayor was allowing community to use the space until there was a development. And then when I looked at the map, as far as green space was concerned, that neighborhood in particular, in comparison to some of the spaces like in the Northeast, had more green space than other communities. And then there was going to be this opportunity to build out the park three times the size of the current one. And so I just thought it was a great opportunity. And so I voted yes.
19: All right, so we're covering a lot of ground here. One of the questions, after we take this break, we'll take some phone calls. A question from listeners about the schools is, if there is a proposal for housing in 29, school 29, can that be reinvigorated now? And so what happens next? What is the process going to be? If you're just joining us, council decided last night to sell school 20 to Young Women's Prep Charter School. Council tabled a vote that would have failed on selling school number 29 to Rock-Sai Charter School. And so the members of council voted, or would have voted no last night had that vote been taken.

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3: This is Connections. I'm Evan Dawson. Look, my job as a journalist to ask. So now that some members of council have talked a little bit more about this RFP about housing in School 29, do you all want to just put it all out there on the table?
4: No.
3: Okay.
4: It's not advisable for, you know.
3: You can't tell us who's behind the proposal?
4: No. No.
3: Okay. You can't tell us what their name is?
4: No.
3: What does it rhyme with?
4: We can't. You're all about pressuring us today, Evan.
3: Well, I've got to try to get answers here because now, and listener, Mark wanted to know, is this now back on the table? So last night, council decides not to vote, technically tabling the vote on School 29. Under the auspices, I think members of council who support it think they can convince one of you to get on and be that seventh vote that they need. And then they would hold a vote in the future. Until then, Mark is emailing to ask, what about the proposal that your guests are talking about? Does that get reintroduced at some point? Do we know?
5: Yeah, so I think what we saw with it being tabled is a way to stall, like you said, and see if something will change. For us, we are really dedicated to this being a housing proposal. So what we'd like to see is the administration change the RFP criteria to prioritize housing and then put it back to RFP so the housing proposal can resubmit and hopefully other housing proposals can come through.
3: Okay. And the tabling of the vote last night, I saw you in particular, Council Member Lupien, you wanted the vote to be taken formally last night.
6: As did Council President Melendez, and I thought we were all on the same page. I was very surprised when Council Member Patterson moved to put it on the table or originally back into committee. We are very solid in our no, and to keep the families and students, even taking the recess and making them wait all of that time and getting their hopes up, I felt like that was cruel. I would like to say we consider this final, on the table or not.
5: Yeah. I think it's important to give them a resolution. And one thing I haven't mentioned is just how much I appreciate the advocacy of the children and the families.
3: From Rock'sai.
5: And also YWCP taking time out of their days. I truly understand that this decision has folks it'll affect. And so I just want to acknowledge them, Ms. Stewart, her child, so many people. So I want to acknowledge and the bridge building that's happening. However, for us, we desperately want to see this proposal go to housing. So we're set.
3: This is firm.
7: Mm-hmm.
3: Okay.
7: So firm.
3: All right. Let me grab some phone calls. Alex in Rochester first. Hey, Alex, go ahead.
8: Hi, Evan. There's a couple things here that have been said at council, and one of the things is that they don't want these sitting around any longer to go to tax, so they can get taxes, but the housing's not paying any taxes, and certainly the schools are not going to pay any taxes. So that just seems like a red herring. Further, you know, if they turn this into housing, and I am all for housing usually, is it actually going to be the housing we need? Rochester's done studies saying that the housing they need is in the $600 or less range. And is that really what we're going to get? Or are we going to get our standard $1,200 low-income housing, which no one in Rochester can afford?
3: So, Alex, I'll let them answer if they can on that. But I will just say, I don't remember if it was Councilmember Monroe or Gruber, but someone was talking last night about how it was a long meeting. I tried to watch the whole thing. You should always watch council meetings. You learn a lot. The idea is not just taxes. It's that when the city owns a building like that, it's tens or hundreds of thousands of dollars in upkeep and maintenance just so the building doesn't collapse every year. And

0: And you have a willing buyer who's going to come in with, I don't know what the Rockstar folks are offering for the bill.
1: Around $2 million.
0: $2 million that the city would get, and then the city would also not have to spend hundreds of thousands of dollars annually on the upkeep of an empty building. So, okay, Councilmember Lupien, response to Alex there. Go ahead.
2: Yeah, we, again, can't discuss the specifics, but what I will say is what I just said a few minutes ago about the East End Green. I am not interested in projects that are not for our residents, and this project would have been for our residents.
3: Yeah, this project, I believe, would have satisfied some of Alex's needs regarding affordability.
4: 100%. And it would, and particularly a demographic that is most impacted by socioeconomic harm. So I would say yes.
0: If the project in the East End that Councilmembers Lupien and Martin opposed, if that had been housing in line with what has been proposed for 29, would you have supported it?
2: Yes.
3: I would have likely supported it. I absolutely would have likely supported it, and I would have been 100% supportive if the process had been different and if residents knew the timeline for when they would be moved over to the next green space.
0: Is there a line for you that says, if I'm going to support housing, it cannot be above X number, or no?
3: No, there isn't that line. I weigh everything differently. There are several different factors to consider. Obviously, community support. There are various things I consider. So it's not a hard yes or no. It's dependent on the factors.
0: Okay. Councilmember Lupien?
2: If we're going to give our city money, I would prefer it. And we theoretically have a rule on council that it has to be 60% of AMI or lower for us to give money to it. We haven't followed that. But I think in terms of in payments in lieu of taxes, the pilot agreements, you know, I'm more flexible on that because I do know that we need all levels of housing and we need to, you know, we just need more housing of all levels. But there is a specific range of housing between 30 and 50% of AMI that we are in desperate need of. And so that's
0: 60% AMI is too high a threshold.
2: It's too high a threshold.
0: Okay. Councilmember Smith, anything to add there?
4: I think for me, it's on a case-by-case basis when I read things. Of course, I want to make sure that we are doing things in an affordable way and in a way, you know, that gives folks access who wouldn't ordinarily have access. But I think that for me, I'd have to read the proposal.
0: Okay. On the phone next is Naeem in Rochester. Hey, Naeem, go ahead.
5: Hi, Dawson. Thank you so much for this opportunity, and thank you for the the council members that are on the radio.
0: Yep.
5: Thank you. I want to say absolutely, I love this conversation, and it's really kind of sad that it's now turned sort of theatrics, because the community is as strong as the weakest link, and I feel that everyone talking about this, looking to benefit students or benefit people who need housing, are on the same team trying to kind of find a solution. But the fact that this now has turned into sort of attacks, theatrics, emotional responses, like, it's really sad because you all are trying to find a solution. And I am on the side of, yes, housing. It's just really disheartening to hear that there can't be an easy conversation because it's turned into theatrics. Because there's already a lot of political discourse going on and attacks going on, and it feels like it's just infighting. But I want to say thank you to the council members there who are really doing the work and trying to keep everything in mind, because it's really, really needed and necessary.
4: Thank you.
0: Naeem, thank you for the phone call. Anything to add, council members?
4: Can I say that I think Councilmember Lupien mentioned it earlier. We have really, I know for myself in particular, gone out of my way to get to know each and every one of the council members, to develop relationships, and to just get to understand how people communicate. For me, I'm managing emotions because it's hard to be insulted on television, on radio, wherever they get the opportunity to, and not say anything. But I think when we knocked on doors this summer, we heard community loud and clear. They want us to work together. They want us to collaborate. And so we are intentional about building those relationships. And so I want to say that I do believe that for the most part, even Patterson, as theatrical as he is, I believe that we all have the best interest of the city in mind. We just have a different way of going about doing it.
0: All right. And did you want to jump in there?
3: Yeah, and to just quickly add to that, it's okay to have different opinions, right? We voted differently.
0: I certainly hope so.
3: Right, yeah. Right. We voted differently on 125 Charlotte Street, and we still talk about it. We still heard each other, and we're able to be here today. That's exactly how we'd want the body to operate, and we hope that's possible.
2: Yeah, collaborative, deliberative. When you elect 9 people, I think the idea is that we're all bringing different perspectives and different ideas, and we're working together to select the best, you know, project or decision for our residents. And, you know, I think 8 of us are on the same page, and Michael Patterson is my way or the highway. And he's very, you know, aggressive about his opinion, and it does make it difficult to work together.
0: Council President Melendez did say recently he thought that the debates about these various sites has been largely a pretty productive process. A lot of good questions, mm-hmm. a lot of mostly hearing each other well, even when there's disagreement. So it sounds like there's a lot on the same page. I'll close just briefly. Dallas says, adding bathrooms to a school building, adding more plumbing, separating electrical and whatever code requirements, this would be very pricey. And he's questioning whether any proposal could make this thing viable at School 29. So last chance to tell us who this is and what the proposal were to get it public. No, like I know you're not going to do that.
2: Like I said, School 25 was approved for housing, and that project is going forward. Mm-hmm. And so there are viable housing.
0: You think it's been
2: projects,
0: done?
2: Yep.
0: Mm-hmm. Okay.
4: Yeah.
0: Okay.
4: 100%. We've read the proposal. There is a possibility. It's just a timing issue for the administration. And can I also say, shout out to the president, Melendez, VP Lachey Harris, as well as the mayor for listening and for hearing us out initially. Mm-hmm. I'll say that.
0: Well, I appreciate, first of all, any elected leaders who come on this program, including the 3 who are on this program right now. If you're an elected leader, wherever you're listening, you're invited. We want to talk about what you're working on. You're working on the people's business. That's what this is. And I am sure that if there is a housing proposal that has any forward motion, we'll be able to talk about it more publicly in the future when it gets there. For the moment, we can't do that yet. But if there is one, we'll do that in the future. I want to thank all 3 of you for being here, council members. Mary Lupien, Stanley Martin, Kiara Kiki-Smith, thank you for being here.
2: Thank you.
0: Thanks, everyone. More Connections coming up in a moment.

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2: President Trump says Gulf allies persuaded him not to resume attacks on Iran. Those allies fear the consequences of a renewed war. Could this become a frozen conflict?
3: If the blockades are lifted and there is no agreement, we can have a frozen conflict, but we have to get past this stage that we're in right now.
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4: From WXXI News, I'm Evan Dawson, and this is Connections. Since the start of Russia's invasion of Ukraine, we've been talking to Ukrainians in Rochester, people like Olena Prokopovich, a professor at Nazareth University, but also herself, an artist, a singer, and someone very connected to the art world. And today we're going to talk about the work that Olena and some of her colleagues are doing to not only keep Ukrainian art alive, but to translate it, to bring it to more people. In some cases, to allow songs, hymns, classic pieces to be performed in her native Ukrainian for the first time. In other cases, translating Ukrainian poetry, for example, to English, for English speakers to understand what Ukrainians themselves are saying about the anguish of this war. The connection of war and art, coming up on Connections.
5: Live from NPR News in Washington, I'm Windsor Johnston. The Justice Department is expected to unseal charges today against former Cuban President Raul Castro. They're tied to the 1996 shootdown of two civilian planes flown by a Miami-based exile group. Ahead of the expected announcement, Secretary of State Marco Rubio issued a message marking Cuban Independence Day. NPR's Ada Peralta reports from Miami.
6: Secretary of State Marco Rubio says Cuba is suffering not because of a U.S. blockade, but because their government has placed the good of a few insiders ahead of the good of the Cuban people. Rubio said the only thing in the way of a better future for Cuba is the people who control their country. If owning your own business and having the right to vote is possible outside Cuba, he said, why is it not possible for you inside Cuba? Rubio spoke as the Justice Department prepared to announce an indictment against former Cuban President Raul Castro. Cuba has said the U.S. is simply trying to justify an illegal and inhumane military intervention against Cuba. Ada Peralta, NPR News, Miami.
5: President Trump is delivering the commencement address at the U.S. Coast Guard Academy in Connecticut today. During his speech, Trump again pointed to the war in Iran.
7: Everything's gone. Their Navy's gone. Their Air Force is gone. Just about everything. The only question is, do we go and finish it up, or are they going to be signing a document? Let's see what happens.
5: Trump says Tehran is now facing a choice between reaching an agreement with the U.S. or risking further action. Two police officers who helped defend the U.S. Capitol during the January 6th insurrection are suing over a new $1.7 billion settlement fund. The officers want to block anyone involved in the riot from receiving money through the program, which compensates people claiming they were politically targeted by prosecutors. The NAACP is calling on black athletes to withhold support from public universities in states that are rolling back voting rights. NPR's Kristen Wright reports the request comes after a U.S. Supreme Court decision that weakened the Voting Rights Act.
8: The NAACP is urging black athletes who are being recruited by public universities in states weakening the power of black voters to not commit to going to those schools until those state governments restore fair congressional maps. The civil rights group is targeting 8 states in the South where major college football and basketball programs made up of mostly black players rake in big money. The NAACP is also asking college athletes to elevate the issue and call on leaders to speak out against racial redistricting. It's also urging alumni, donors, and fans to withhold financial support. Several Republican-led states are racing to redraw congressional districts in an effort to flip seats, effectively diluting black voting power. Kristen Wright, NPR News.
5: This is NPR. The World Health Organization says the Ebola outbreak in the Democratic Republic of Congo and neighboring Uganda is spreading rapidly. Nearly 600 suspected cases have been reported, and at least 139 deaths are under investigation. One American aid worker who was treating patients in Congo has tested positive and was evacuated for treatment in Germany. The National Trust for Historic Places has just released its annual list of the most endangered sites in the United States. NPR's Netta Ulaby reports.
9: The list of 11 places has a theme, honoring the idea that all people are created equal. It includes the oldest Quaker meeting house in Massachusetts and a few sites that have been affected by President Trump's administration, including the President's House in Philadelphia, where the National Park Service removed some information about enslaved people there. National Trust President Carol Quillen calls that historical erasure.
10: That's a threat to preservation that we're also interested in protesting.
9: The National Trust is currently suing the Trump administration over its construction of a ballroom on White House grounds. Netta Ulaby, NPR News.
5: A fast-moving wildfire near Simi Valley, California, has forced thousands of people to evacuate their homes. The fire started Monday in Venturi County and has burned more than 1,600 acres. Authorities say at least one home has been destroyed and several neighborhoods remain under evacuation orders. On Wall Street, the Dow is up 490 points. I'm Windsor Johnston, NPR News in Washington.
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1: From WXXI News, this is Connections. I'm Evan Dawson. Our connection this hour was made in a piece of music about the Virgin Mary, who was confronted with the killing of Jesus and watching the suffering of her son. Many parents might be able to relate to the idea of worrying about a child or seeing the suffering of a child, and many paintings and books and poems attempt to capture this kind of anguish. But for Ukrainians, there is something familiar and especially visceral in this story. Many Ukrainians have had to endure the loss of a child, the suffering of a loved one, the killing of their own. So when they hear a piece like Stabat Mater, it might strike a particular chord. Alena Prokopovich set out to do something about that. Much of her life is devoted to art and music, her singing, her work with different artists, now her translations. Prokopovich wanted to hear certain timeless pieces performed in her native Ukrainian language, and she wanted to translate one of the great Ukrainian poets to English to share his words with the English-speaking world. Ukrainian art has not stopped. It has not died with the war. In fact, it has intensified in many ways, sharing stories of solidarity, sometimes suffering. But our guest this hour will tell you that, yes, we often talk about the war in Ukraine. Sometimes we need to stop and talk about the people, the art, the soul, that would exist before the Russian invasion. It will exist long after this war is gone, and it can be a connective tissue during a time of suffering. So let me welcome three Olenas to the program today. I mentioned Dr. Alena Prokopovich, who's Associate Professor of Political Science, Director of the Political Science Undergraduate Program in History, Politics, and Law at Nazareth University, a remarkably talented singer. Do you want me to go on? Is that enough for now?
2: That's more than enough.
1: It's great to have you back here. Thank you for
2: being here. Thank you, Evan.
1: Alena Kondrashova is with us, a Ukrainian artist and photographer. Welcome to you. Thank you for being here.
3: Thank you so much for having us.
1: And Alena Delai is with us, a fine arts photographer, owner of Alena Delai Photography. Welcome to you as well.
4: Thank you, Evan.
1: You reached out a few weeks ago and you had this idea that we have to talk about the war, but lost in that, you felt like we were maybe missing something. What was it?
4: Ukraine has been in war over 4 years, and I mean, I have been here on Connections more than once talking about war and talking about how to help Ukraine, but I would like to turn that narrative, and I would like to talk about Ukraine as a country with deep roots, deep culture, deep traditions, Ukraine as something more than that identity of the war victim that it has gained over the past 4 years. So, and I, both Olenas are friends, and I know how talented they are, and we often talk about our art, we often discuss what we have done as far as Ukrainian themed art or something that is connected to Ukraine. And I would love us to start sharing that because it is such an important narrative for people to see that what Ukraine is, the cultures, the traditions, and the preservation of that Ukrainian heritage that is important. Mm.
1: Alena Kondrashova, how do you see this question? Are we too focused on almost seeing Ukraine single-dimensionally as just suffering in a war as opposed to a richer, fuller picture of people?
3: Absolutely. But I think people think about that because of the perspective of if even the word war itself. So that's why people forget that there's not just a war. Of course, there's a grief and there's a pain and a horrible stuff there in Ukraine. However, it's actually a life, a simple life that still remains there. And people still live, laugh, making coffee, argue about the stupid things. And just trying to live the simple life. And that's exactly what we're fighting for.
1: Alena Prokopovich sent me a really beautiful document about the work you're doing in translation. And I want to start by asking you why you are undertaking these efforts right now.
2: Oh, it's a rather personal choice, the choice that didn't have the aim originally of being spread or used in any particular ways. But as the war intensified, and as absolutely surreptitiously, I discovered Baroque when I was looking for Shevchenko. Shevchenko, the most iconic, the most important poet in Ukraine. And I discovered Baroque when I was looking for Shevchenko. It's my personal story that I will treasure forever. It occurred to me that the pain but also the courage and the determination of Ukrainian people can be very beautifully expressed through the medium of Baroque music that holds an amazing resource for sublime, for recognition of violence, for protest against that violence, and for commemoration of victims and the hope that we collectively can all do better than kill. And so it came together. My love for Ukrainian language and my love for Baroque inspired me to translate some timeless works, both sacred and secular, to Ukrainian. And the most important part is that some of these translations are singable. Therefore, I hold out hope that professional musicians, I'm an amateur, but professional musicians at one point might use the text that I've created, the translations, to make concerts, raise awareness, raise money, do whatever seems, you know, helpful with that we do with the art, and that they will have that life. And if not that, then I just want Ukrainians to better understand something in Ukrainian and those who do not speak Ukrainian to understand some of the most beautiful lines of Shevchenko's poetry. That's all.
1: Well, you say that you are an amateur. I think we've got a video and we can listen to a little audio. Before we do that, tell us a little bit about, if we're going to hear you here, tell us a little bit about this, Elena.
2: Oh, this is the moment. So a wonderful group of people came together within days, really, weeks, days of the full-scale invasion. Everybody wanted to do something, you know, in that February, late February of 2022. Ukraine was attacked so brutally, so savagely. Literally, millions of artists around the world did something, but we're just part of a much bigger thing. But at Nazareth University, we got together, and I was happy to have the text of Stabat Mater already available. And I said, okay, I offer this. I will perform this. I will rehearse my very best. And we already have 20 minutes of a concert. And then so many people came together and we had more than an hour worth of amazing music and recitations of poetry to raise a considerable sum of money there at Nazareth. And of course, everybody donated their time, their talents for rehearsals and for performance absolutely for free. And I'm very grateful. We raised money in 2022. We sent the money to Ukraine, and many, many others have done the same.
1: So let's listen to some of Stabat Mater, and we'll talk to Elena about that. Let's listen to some of that.

0: Okay, that's Elena Prokopova singing. And that is a Vivaldi setting of Stabat Mater, yes? And,
1: yes, it's Antonio Vivaldi's setting of Stabat Mater.
0: And what language are you singing in there?
1: I'm singing in Ukrainian.
0: You're singing in Ukrainian.
1: The original text is in Latin. It was known and sung in every land that had a connection to the Latin language as a scriptural language for centuries. There are hundreds of settings of this piece. Vivaldi is one of the best known. And this work has a character of something like Messiah. So if those of our listeners who know Messiah and why it is performed every Christmas, they would know that this is the work that is performed very, very often on Passion Friday or around that Passion Week to give meaning to the event of crucifixion and resurrection.
0: What are you feeling in the moment of the passage we just heard?
1: That in Ukrainian, it speaks about the suffering of millions of mothers, parents, spouses, children who stood, you know, by that proverbial grave, the cross, who witnessed the torture and the killing of their loved ones, and who cannot put up with this, who cannot normalize it. This is not normal. And what's great about Stabat Mater, and this is a very direct in its text, to English sometimes it's translated in a more flowery language. Like, for example, it is said that, you know, stood the mother all in pain, you know, by the cross where her son was crucified. But in Latin, it's more direct, where her son was hanging. And Ukrainian, when you translate to another language, there's yet another layer of things you can emphasize or do. And
0: who did the translation to Ukrainian?
1: I did.
0: You did?
1: Yeah, I did translation of three Stabat Maters.
0: The word choice is so important because you're right. The word crucifixion almost has a euphemistic quality.
1: Right.
0: And the word hanging.
1: Yes.
0: Is more visceral.
1: He was hanging by the, you know, and there's torture in that. And the Ukrainians have experienced torture on unprecedented scale, absolutely mind-boggling scale. And so Stabat Mater to me is, a work that can be and it should be used very powerfully to remember the victims of unspeakable brutality and to protest against it. It really is a protest. Baroque music did not take violence lightly. There was always a protest. And in operas, there was always a resolution. There was a very hopeful era.
0: Could this translation move around the world?
1: It could. I obtained copyright for it for special reasons, because I hope to be able to offer it sort of exclusively to maybe professional ensembles who would agree to do this. So that's why I'm not yet putting it out in the world. I put out in the world literary translations of Stabat Mater. In fact, I added one in Ukrainian for the first time to this amazing resource called the official Stabat Mater website. They keep more translations of Stabat Mater and more examples of Stabat, what people do with Stabat Mater, than any other website that I know. It's this amazing old couple from the Netherlands who started this project. Mm. When I found it, I saw there's no Ukrainian translation. I added mine, and then I found an even more beautiful, absolutely iconic translation by Oleksiy Anatoly Olich. I found this person online. He made the translation that has every merit in the world as a literary translation. I added his translation there. And so there's a lot of Ukrainian text out there, but the singable one, I'm saving it for an ensembles who would agree to perform it on a bigger stage than here, you know.
0: What an amazing story. And thank you for sharing it with the Connections audience.
1: Thank you for
0: having us.
1: To
0: do that. Yeah, for willing to do that. And I'm coming up here, I want to talk to you about translating Shevchenko and how English speakers might connect to the work of Taras Shevchenko, who you said is Ukraine's most important and iconic national poet.
1: Yes. Yes, indeed. Yes, maybe after we hear about the art and photography, we can come back to more language.
0: We could probably do this all day. Our guests are of Ukrainian descent, talking about their art, talking about how they see sometimes the suffering, sometimes the echoes of war, but not just the echoes of war. I mean, it's a much richer picture than Americans often get of a country that has been under siege for more than 4 years, but really more than 12 years, if you go back to Crimea. If you're watching on YouTube, we can share some of the photography that we have from Elena and Olena. And let's start with Elena Delay. If we could, I'm going to share. And this is, again, if you're not watching on YouTube and you're just listening, don't worry. Elena and Olena are going to do a great job of describing for you the work that they're doing and why they're doing it. But maybe we can show the first image here on YouTube here. And number one here from Elena Delay. And Elena, go ahead. Tell us about this. We see a woman here.
2: The first two images are the ones that are created as fine art pieces. So they're not portraits to be to convey just a likeness of a person or emotion, but rather to tell a story. And both were inspired by Ukrainians, this one by Ukrainian refugees who come here, and all of a sudden you see, and actually it was inspired by my conversation with a person, with a particular person, who is so calm on the outside, seems nothing to it. But then inside, when you start learning her stories, and if we were able to zoom in on her headpiece, which I made from scratch with thinking, how do I embed this idea of emotions that are inside of a person, but yet we don't see them visibly on the outside? The weight of that baggage that a person brings with them that was imposed on them perhaps by other generations, but by their experiences, by everything that the person lived through. And they're so well hidden in that piece that you can't see them right away. I also made her eyes closed, because eyes are your window to the soul. And in any portrait, if the eyes are open, you gravitate to see the eyes, and you always circle back to the eyes. But I wanted the viewer to experience the headpiece, to experience her posture, to experience the image as a whole, and to see that emotion embedded into it, beyond the person, beyond what we see. To me, this represents not just Ukrainian refugees, because everybody can relate to a story like that when you are carrying so much more than we see. But I wanted my images, I want some of my images at least, to carry Ukrainian attributes. To me, it's extremely important that images are recognized as Ukrainians, because that's how cultures survive. That's how traditions survive. That's how the world will not buy Russian narrative that Ukraine is just an extension of Russia, which they have tried to convey to the world. And to me, that part, my small contribution to Ukrainian-themed images, which are done in a fine art style and can be considered an artful work, to me, that is a very important part of my existence. And then we have another image that is right next to it with two boys who are students in Brighton School District.
0: Describe it for the audience who can't see it. Go ahead.
2: So two boys, one is playing bandura instrument, which is a Ukrainian traditional instrument, and the other one is holding Kobzar, which is a book by Taras Shevchenko, and we already mentioned Taras Shevchenko, and both have such significance in Ukrainian culture that they are highly recognizable as Ukrainian, and I want the viewer to see them and not think, oh, this must be Eastern European or Slavic. I want the viewers to get used to seeing them in a variety of work and hearing the name of Taras Shevchenko, so they can get used to this being Ukrainian. And these boys are refugees, by the way. They came from Ukraine because of the war. They now are in Brighton School District. And when I met them, I could see how I met them when they were here about for 2 years. And I could see they are being Americanized very, very quickly. English is good. They're great students. They play soccer. They have friends, etc. So normal life. But then in parallel to that, I could feel their Ukrainian soul, their respect to traditions, the desire to read Ukrainian books and to keep up with everything, with their heritage. Their mother and father and relatives did an excellent job. Them being so Ukrainian, having these deep Ukrainian souls. So I wanted to kind of translate this, and I named this Preserving Heritage, because this is what happens when people are replanted. They become assimilated in a country where they live, but they also carry a lot of their own soul, the soul that they grew up with, and they are becoming the keepers of that tradition abroad.
0: Beautiful. Let's look at a couple from Elena Kondrashova, if we could. The first image, which we'll share it out with the visual audience on YouTube, and we'll have our guests describe it as we see it here. Let's look at the first one, if we could, guys. This is, it's a little girl standing on, I think it looks like blacktop or pavement. And the words "Stand with Ukraine" are below her. Go ahead, Elena.
3: Yeah, that's exactly what it is. I have a title for that work, Inheritance. And that's the narrative I was trying to put there. It's not just a slogan that became popular even, you know, in a mass media. It's actually something that nobody's children, especially children from Ukraine, inherit. And that's something bigger. You know, it leads to the other question, what else are they going to inherit? Are they going to inherit history? Are they going to inherit pride or another war that actually, as you mentioned, not 4 year or even 12 years, actually a war that, you know, belongs centuries, coming centuries already. So that's another question. What are our children going to inherit? And yeah, that's a peculiar work. It was made after the war, after I came here. This is my daughter. And we...
0: That's your daughter.
3: Yeah, that's the
0: and
3: one.
0: How old is she in this image?
3: Two. She's trying to show trident with her fingers, you know.
0: just as someone who's taking in the piece of work, I'll just say, this particular piece of art says to me that war is always unjust, but especially to children who really don't know any better. And the inheritance that they get is often a world that they didn't choose. And this poor girl, this beautiful little girl, doesn't understand all the violence and pain that is unfortunately going to be part of the world that she grows into.
3: Exactly. We made this picture right very close to the Ukrainian Independence Day. And that was very symbolic to my family, too.
0: Let's look at the next image from Elena Kondrashova. Very different image, if I could say. Go ahead. And describe it for the audience who can't see it. Go ahead.
3: Oh, this is like 18 plus. So this is image of a couple lying together. The point is, and the title for this image is Not a Bed. So it's technically, in my mind, it was a little reference for at least posture of a very famous picture of Yoko Ono and John Lennon by Anne Leibovitz. And the point is, that photo was made after the war too, right after the war. And I was trying to tell that you maybe can see there's bullet shells that they're actually lying on.
0: They're lying on bullet shells. Oh, yes. Boy, it's a black and white. They're lying on, and the man is wearing clothes and the woman is not so much. And they're lying on bullet shells.
3: Yes. So that's, you know, like Inyan or inverted version of Anne Leibovitz when Yoko was dressed up and Lennon was naked. And that I was trying to show the vulnerability of everyday life. And the people, once again, people still even laugh during the war. It's kind of love on the battlefield, too. However, the very simple things, as, for example, like in a bat, turns into something different. There's air alert instead of clock alarm in the morning. And there is missiles instead of a sound of the plane. And there is a sound of a drone attack instead of a sound of motorcycle. So people still try to live. However, the background is different.
0: I mean, how are you having sex during an air raid? I mean, like, that's...
3: you get used to it.
0: It's amazing. I mean, it's a dark and beautiful piece, and I think very effective in that way. I hope the audience is appreciating Elena, and Elena, who are with us here. Thanks to Elena Delay for reaching out recently. And as she mentioned earlier this hour, saying that, yeah, she's been on the program a number of times. The local Ukrainian community, we've called on them a number of times to talk about what they are going through, what their friends and family back in Ukraine are going through since the Russian invasion, especially in 2022. But Elena Delay said, you know, maybe let's talk about Ukrainian art. Maybe let's talk about the Ukrainian people and the soul of the people and the art that was there before and that will be there long after. And sometimes the art that does show the suffering and the intensity of life in war, and sometimes just the soul of a really resilient people. So we're really appreciating all three of our guests here. But let's take our only break of the hour. We'll come back, and we're just going to kind of keep exploring this outstanding group's art here on Connections. I'm Evan Dawson, Thursday on The Next Connections. A coalition of Rochester educators is making the case to get rid of standardized testing. They're rallying the public for an event next week.
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0: This is Connections. Let me correct tomorrow's tease here, and I apologize. I think that was my actual tech mistake there, and not be the first time. Tomorrow in our first hour, we're talking about the mass shooting at a mosque in San Diego, and you're going to hear from members of the local Islamic community. You always hate to have to sit down and talk about another mass shooting in this country, but here we are. And we'll do that tomorrow in the first hour. And then we're going to try to lighten things up a little bit with an annual conversation. Rochester's Cocktail Revival is coming back, and we're going to have a little bit of a preview and talk a little about history and learning and have some fun in the second hour. So two very different hours tomorrow. Today we're talking to Alena Kondrashova and Alena Prokopovich and Alena Delai, who are all with us talking about their art and the connection to sometimes to the war, sometimes just their Ukrainian heritage. And a couple times we've been talking about Therese Shevchenko here. In fact, in Alena Delai's, the second piece that we saw from Alena Delai, one of the children is holding a book of poetry from Therese Shevchenko.
2: Yes.
0: So who is Taras Shevchenko for Americans who don't know this name, Elena?
2: I mean, he's a pillar of Ukrainian culture. He's an artist. He's a poet. He's a writer. He's a freedom fighter. He was writing in Ukrainian. He was promoting Ukrainian independence, and he was imprisoned because of that. So he is truly the pillar for any Ukrainian in respect to politics, in respect to culture, to art, to writing, to poetry, to everything. I mean, there's no Ukrainian who doesn't know who Taras Shevchenko is.
0: Okay. And so, Dr. Prokopovich, is there a way for the English-speaking world to better sort of access Shevchenko's ideas?
1: That's, Evan, the problem that I had to confront when I started teaching a course at Nazareth University on Ukraine and the war. I immediately knew I want to set aside not one, but 2 weeks to try my very best to convey what Shevchenko means for Ukrainians and through Shevchenko what the language, the art, and the heritage means for Ukrainians. It was not easy because I'm teaching, well, young people, of course, right, at the university level. I reached out to YouTube. I said, I want to show you the just thousands of videos that Ukrainians have created and placed on YouTube. I just created singing songs that are to his lyrics, you know, reciting his poetry, et cetera, et cetera. And as I was choosing a precious, I don't know, playlist of 20 out of thousands, literally thousands, I chanced upon the music that started my discovery of Baroque, so it's very personal to me. But there are many translations, and there are some current and recent translations of Shevchenko. Everybody can get in touch with the basics. You know, there's articles, there's music. And I think it's very well worth it. Shevchenko was a fighter against imperialism, against colonialism, against domination, against oppression of any kind, and also for decent treatment of people by other people. He spoke to everybody and to all the problems that we still have, including respectful treatment of each other, especially of the lesser ones, the marginal ones. So Shevchenko is relevant to every society, democratic societies, authoritarian societies. Everybody can get an inspiration from this just absolutely phenomenal voice for goodness and decency in the world.
0: Can I read some of your words about how Shevchenko maybe moves you a bit and challenges us to think about love of country and what that means? Would you mind if I read some of what you?
1: Sure.
0: Elena sent me this wonderful document that I wish we had multiple hours with all of you just to spend the day on some of what we're talking about today. But you say that in engaging with this kind of work, people can wonder about the kind of imagery of love of one's country that Shevchenko bequeathed Ukrainians and really all of us who would read his verses. This question, why, how, how much and for what to love one's country is a very urgent one in our age when constructive and progressive patriotism is struggling to make itself heard, while authoritarians are deploying perverted forms, what I would call imperialist, exclusionary, and aggressive pseudo-patriotisms to achieve their ignoble goals. End quote. I found that to be a profound piece of writing about the notion of what love of country truly is, because you're talking about Shevchenko's work, and obviously his work was about Ukraine. But even today in this country, there is almost a weaponization of patriotism at times, or the notion of patriotism, or love of country, or who loves their country the most. What does the flag symbolize? And I'm not trying to sort of be unfair or ungenerous or cheeky or flippant, but there are real, I think, parallels to what you're describing for probably people anywhere, especially when authoritarianism is a concern.
1: Indeed. There may be an impression that national poets are national poets because they just loved their nation and sang it praises. I take a lot of time to show my students that Shevchenko was one of the most fiercest critics of fellow Ukrainians that you can find. He did not spare words, and he talked to every class of people. He did not idolize either the poor or the people or the elites. He had something to say to all of them about what the path to a more decent world is. So Shevchenko, I think, is an amazing example of how to love the imperfect people and the nation in a way that inspires them to be better. Because what he loved, I think, you know, everybody has their own dear interpretation of Shevchenko, but I think what he loved is the possibility of alleviating pain, of living a happier, decent, kind love, of building a society that makes that possible, decent, kind, peaceful life. He loved the vision, and he saw the potential in his people to build exactly that. And he called to throw off the yoke of Russian imperialism, to throw off the yoke of internal exploitation of people by people, and to build a society that we all are striving for, democratic, republican, respectful of people's rights, people's choices, people's well-being, treating everybody with utmost kindness and making it a comfortable, decent, dignified life for everybody. This is what he loved. He loved the idea, a certain idea. And I think, if I may, I don't want to speak for everybody, but I think we might agree on this idea. We don't love Ukraine only because we're Ukrainians. Ukraine is on the right path. Ukraine is fighting so hard to become the society that people can be proud of. That's why not only Ukrainians, but millions of non-Ukrainians have given gifts, large or small, have gone out of their way to help Ukraine, because Ukraine is on the path to that which we all want, to which we all can respect as a decent society.
0: And yet, what do you think pseudo-patriotism is?
1: Pseudo-patriotism pursues the goals that are not worthy of us as humans, of excluding people, of imposing the rules that are absolutely unnecessary, of elevating some groups above others. It's called exclusionary nationalism, you know, and that the most sort of prevalent form these days. It's exclusionary. It's often either racist or xenophobic, or, you know, any number of things. To love one's country is natural, but even more profound, one has to love the people, everyone who lives there, and just be a decent human being. And that means not harming any groups, not rejecting those groups, not elevating others as the righteous, as the only symbols of that nation, or the only people deserving of the bounty of the nation.
0: You translate, when you find time, you say, you translate your favorite parts of Shevchenko's poetry into English. Is it...
1: Yes.
0: Simply, again, perhaps for your students, is it for English-speaking audiences? Is it because you want to then set it to music yourself? What is your purpose with it?
1: I didn't have those ideas. Translation to English is extremely difficult. Mm. And with all absolute utmost respect to the translators who have done a life's work of translating Shevchenko, I think it can still be improved. I work on very, very limited pieces of text. And when I achieve the rhyming and the meter that English so lacks, you know, with ease that Ukrainian has in abundance, when I can achieve that, I'm so awfully proud of myself. I just put it out on the social media. And if we can do something bigger, that would be wonderful. But amidst all the other things that I do, I haven't thought of anything.
0: Are there times where you are translating Shevchenko and you think, in Ukrainian, this word or this phrase means something very specific, and there may not be a perfect translation for English, and how do you represent that? Does that happen?
1: Oh, it happens all the time. It's worse than that. Shevchenko's voice is a voice of a person in a particular imperialist situation, of a person who's fighting and really sacrificing their life for the idea that their people can build their own decent, autonomous, independent society. And to read it in English, American English especially, is actually very difficult and confusing, because American English is a language of a country that is very confident, very wealthy, very successful, right? However, such words in English could sound somewhat closer to the meaning if we read them from the point of view of the people whose lives are not that easy, the people who have to struggle for something. And we have plenty of people who have to struggle in the society. And therefore, if you bear that in mind, that the poetry is coming from a decentered position, from a non-privileged position, but also from a position of a fighter, somebody who knows what decent life is and is not going to normalize brutality or anything like this, then I think in English, most of it can be accessed.
0: Well, someday Stabat Mater is going to travel around the world, performed in Ukrainian, thanks to Elena Prokopovich, and someday perhaps more translation of Shevchenko will be possible and or accessible to English speakers. But in the meantime, where would you direct people if they want to learn more about Shevchenko? Where do you start?

0: 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Thank you. 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Two Point Capital Management, life opens up.
1: From Fedinsky. It doesn't rhyme. It doesn't preserve the meter, but it is the most literal and almost brutal translation of the words of the great poet.
2: Well, let's turn back to fine art and photography, and I'm going to turn to Elena Delai's, I think, the third piece we have from Elena Delai here. Let's take a look at this. And again, if you're just joining us, we are talking to three artists in their own right who are talking to us about their Ukrainian heritage, the meaning of art in their lives, maybe what we all can learn and share from that in the context of the last 4 years, but far, far beyond that. And Elena Delai is going to describe what we see on YouTube. So if you're on YouTube, you can see the image here. But if you're not on YouTube, Elena is going to describe this next one. Go ahead.
3: Well, the description is quite simple. It's two young children in Ukrainian blouses sitting in front of an empty suitcase, which is turned kind of vertically to show that there's nothing in the suitcase but two pictures and two school diplomas, elementary school diplomas. And this is part of the bigger project that I've done, which was called My Suitcase, The Faces of Ukrainian Refugees. And the idea came at the beginning of the war when, in the first few months, we had to, and I volunteer for Rock Maidan, a nonprofit that helps Ukraine with medical and humanitarian assistance. And we, the only way we could send medical supplies to Ukraine in the first months of war was when we packed them in actual suitcases and sent them by air. And we very quickly emptied our own basements of suitcases and reached out to the community. The community responded. We had more suitcases than we ever envisioned would be. But one day I was, and we've used most of them, by the way, but one day I was leaving the warehouse and I saw this beautiful row of very bright, colorful suitcases. They were from 50s, 60s, 70s. We couldn't use them because they were too heavy. But all I could think of, the news at the time was about millions of Ukrainians fleeing the country, millions being scattered around the world, going to a variety of countries all over the world and coming here to Rochester as well. And I was standing there and I was thinking, what do you put in a suitcase? How do you pack your whole house, your whole livelihood in a suitcase and leave the country? Like, what do you do? And I had that idea to photograph refugees. And when I started approaching people, I thought that I will photograph 50, 60, 70, I don't know, I had this project. And then I realized that it was too delicate of a topic. People didn't want to be photographed. They did not want to be labeled as refugees. And the project evolved into much smaller scale. This is a suitcase of Svetlana, who ran from Ukraine. Her husband was left at the front lines. She had nothing in her suitcase. It was empty. She had two kids. Each one brought a toy. She brought two pictures and their diplomas from elementary school to prove that they had some education. And that was heartbreaking, absolutely heartbreaking. But what it does to me, this I've displayed it in libraries, Image City Photography Gallery around town, and it put the face to the numbers. You know, not everyone can comprehend the difficulties of war from imagery. People sometimes turn away if images are too difficult to look at. And my style is beauty. I'm not a war photographer. I'm not a journalist. I can't document the terrible things that are happening with the war. But what I can do, I can turn it into something people actually can look at. And perhaps I can send a message in a different way than just a journalistic photographer would. So that's part of that My Suitcase project.
2: And I think the next image we have is also... Yeah, go ahead, Elena.
3: Yeah, this is Marichka, who is standing with her suitcase, which is filled with Polaroid photos. She was in a university of Kharkiv, and then you see an embroidered blouse in that suitcase. The blouse was made by her grandmother. When the war started, the photos are from the day before when her and her friends went just to have fun. And then in the morning, they were told that there is war. They have to run away. They were in disbelief. They couldn't find a way to get a train ticket. She was fortunate to secure it. And then a long, long, long trip. I don't know. I think it took them 2 days through bombing to get to the Western Ukraine. And then she realized that she forgot her embroidered blouse in a dormitory. So there was a whole story how National Guard, like people went and got that blouse.

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1: Who in turn take an interest in you. And I think when you try to go a little deeper in conversation, genuinely try to get to know another person, it's likely to be appreciated, our data suggests, much more than you would expect, and turned out better as a result than you would expect, creating the kinds of conversations that we really want to be having in our daily lives rather than one we often feel that we're stuck in having.
2: Nick, for listeners who want to be wisely social, to use your language, starting today, what are three small habits you propose we adopt?
1: One is look for the dead spaces in your life. That is the times when you're out in the world around other people, but you're not really doing a whole lot. And you could connect with somebody, but you're choosing not to. Often that involves trying to have a conversation with a stranger. Say, and make it a meaningful one. Try to make a connection in that moment. I think you'll make that otherwise dull moment better. Second, don't keep your kind thoughts to yourselves, but share them with other people. We find that when we ask people how often they keep a compliment to themselves rather than sharing it with somebody else, they report keeping their kind thoughts to themselves about a third of the time. We find that people underestimate how positively others respond to a compliment. You've got a lot more power to lift other people up and in turn make yourself feel better by passing along a compliment. And third, ask for help when you need it. Asking other people for help when you need it tends to be received more favorably than requesters expect it will. And other people are often, we find in our data, happier to help when they're asked than the requesters think. So try talking with a stranger, share your kind thoughts, and ask for help when you need it.
2: Nicholas Epley's new book is A Little More Social. Nick, thanks so much for sharing your insights with us.
1: Thank you so much.
2: So, Deb, the subtitle of Epley's book is How Small Choices Create Unexpected Happiness, Health, and Connection. And I decided to give it a try. On my commute to work yesterday, the train lurched and I accidentally bumped into a mother and daughter. We started chatting and it was actually a really nice conversation about the local high school, about work. It wasn't shallow. It put me in a good mood and we even realized we had a friend in common.
3: Oh, that's great. I always talk with strangers, Indira, and I think it's fun. My kids, however, often horrified and think it's embarrassing.
2: Oh, you never embarrass me, Deb. 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
3: It's Here and Now. Former Congressman Barney Frank has died at the age of 86. Frank represented Massachusetts for more than 30 years. He was a champion of liberal causes, among them co-authoring the Dodd-Frank Act. It overhauled banking regulations after the 2008 financial crisis. Frank entered hospice care earlier this month, but right up

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1: Beth Orton's new album, The Ground Above, is due out June 26th. In a 2022 conversation with World Cafe, Orton talks about why she wanted to take the reins as producer on her then-new album, Weather Alive. Coming up, we talk with Beth Orton and hear live performances in an encore edition of the Next World Cafe.
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2: I'm Kai Rizdahl. 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
1: On the next Echoes, new music by Lana Del Rey. 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I'm John DiLiberto. 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
1: In Los Angeles, I'm Kai Rizdahl. It is Wednesday today, the 20th of May. Good as it always is to have you along, everybody. If you have, like most normal people in this economy, not been paying a whole lot of attention to the bond market, I get it. Totally. But give me a couple of minutes here to bring you up to speed. The yield on the 30-year U.S. Treasury bond, yields, of course, the interest the government has to pay, hit almost 5.2% this week, as high as the long bond has been since 2007. That is news in and of itself, but if you pull back a little bit, you will see the United States is not alone. Bond yields in Germany, in the U.K., and in Japan are at multi-year highs as the war and the ensuing energy shock and inflation continue to ripple through the global economy. There is a lot going on here. So we've called Nicole Servi. She's an economist at Wells Fargo. Nicole, thanks for coming on. Good to have you back.
2: Thanks for having me.
1: This is not a solely American phenomenon. I talked about the 30-year up in the introduction, but things are happening globally. And I want to start with what happens when rates go up like this, yields, like on the whole planet.
2: Yeah. So if you're an investor looking for yield, that's a great thing. But if you are a government trying to issue debt, not so great of a thing.
1: Yeah. Say more. I mean, money is more expensive, basically, right?
2: Yes. And so when we were talking about sovereign bond yields, what we're essentially talking about is the cost of borrowing. And so with the cost of borrowing going up across the globe, if you're issuing debt, it's just going to be more and more expensive to do that. And this comes at a time where no matter what advanced economy you're looking at, the fiscal outlook is daunting because of a variety of factors. And if I need to issue more debt, my interest expense is only going to go up exponentially if the cost of that debt is also rising.
1: I saw a great line in a newsletter, I think, yesterday, and I would credit it if I could remember. But the quote which I wrote down is, "Too much debt, too little fiscal discipline, and no appetite for fixing either." What do you think?
2: I think that's generally right, but I also think it depends on the country you're talking about. You have some countries across the globe that are, let's say, more into fiscal austerity and more willing to take on that fight than others. For instance, even if you look in the Eurozone, the fiscal outlook for, let's say, France and Belgium, their leverage ratios, they're projected to continue to rise. But if you look at a pace like Spain or Italy, they've actually already gone through some pretty tough corrections in this regard, and they're actually making progress towards lowering their debt burdens. And so it depends on the country that you're looking at. But in general, I think that is a true statement.
1: Can you help me understand why this seems to be sort of in the last, I don't know, couple of weeks-ish, yields seem to have gotten a whole lot of attention because they've been going up so much. And I guess my question is, you know, the energy shock's been going on for, let's see, February, March, April, May. I mean, it's going on 3 months now, and the bond markets are paying attention now.
2: Yeah, so I think some of that has to do with just bond markets were kind of waiting to see the duration of this energy price shock. So initially you're going to get a shock, and we've seen that already in crude oil and gasoline. But let's say that this conflict magically ended 4 weeks in. then that shock would have truly been transitory in nature. Mm. That scary word, transitory.
1: I was just going to say, gutsy move, man. Gutsy move.
2: Gutsy move. I try not to say it too often. But what we've seen is this conflict hasn't proven to be transitory, right? It's actually stuck around. And so what that means is that inflation is just going to be all that more persistent. You're going to see higher transportation costs bleed into other areas of your economy, like food, like other goods, retail, things like that. And so now you're seeing that the bond market is reacting to that. We're not just going to get a blip in inflation. It looks like the overall path of inflation is going to be a little bit higher.
1: There is a growth risk here too, yes?
2: Yes, particularly for economies that are really reliant on imported oil. I would say the United States in particular is not in that situation, but many economies across the globe are.
1: All right, bring it home for me. There is a mythical person in Ottumwa, Iowa, who I always have in mind when I ask this question, and you're the lucky winner today on this question. If I am going about my daily life in Ottumwa, Iowa, why does this matter for me?
2: Yeah, this matters for you, I think, in particular, going back to what we're talking about, just not even the inflation, so your prices are going to be rising, but the fiscal situation of the U.S. government. If you think about, again, rising interest costs, that's just going to make our interest expenses rise even more. And if you look at the share, the composition of the federal budget right now, we're actually spending more on just interest expenses, financing costs, mm-hmm. than we are on national defense. And so the more that we have this growth in interest expenses, the less the U.S. government can afford to spend on particularly discretionary categories. So think about education, other infrastructure, things like that. And so that is how you bring it home here, is you want to have your fiscal situation under control so that you can continue, the government can continue to support those critical areas of the economy.
1: Nicole Servi, she's at Wells Fargo. Nicole, thanks a lot. I appreciate your time.
2: Thanks for having me.
1: I said yesterday the average rate on a 30-year fixed mortgage is up at 6.75%. Well, now you know why. On Wall Street today, bond traders are one thing. Stock traders are a whole different animal. Never met a "yes, we're really close to a peace deal" rumor that they didn't like. We will have the details when we do the numbers.

0: One of the reasons, one of the many reasons, to be clear, as Nicole was just saying, that bond yields are up, is that prices are up and consumer inflation expectations are up. And that is thanks to President Trump's preferred trade tool, tariffs, in case that somehow wasn't clear. As you know, the Supreme Court ruled this past February that the president's tariff palooza of April last was illegal. The White House has indeed started paying out some of the $166 billion it owes American consumers and businesses. And actually, as Marketplace's Kristen Schwab reports, those deposits are showing up earlier than businesses had been expecting.
1: Sarah Wells checked her company bank account last week and got a welcomed surprise.
2: About half of what I claimed for refund was in my bank account. Like, the cash was actually already not even pending. It was already deposited back into my bank account.
1: There it was, $10,000 in tariff refunds, half of what the government owes her company, Sarah Wells Bags, which makes products for new moms.
2: I was really hesitant to believe it would be real till the check was in the bank, so to speak, and it was exciting to see it.
1: She already has plans for the refund. She's earmarked the money to pay for other tariffs still in place, but she's not letting herself get too excited.
2: I think it's okay to do both celebration on these refunds, but also be mindful that we're still in a state of real upheaval.
1: Many of the business owners I've talked to about these tariff refunds are, like Wells, still in disbelief that they're actually happening, even after seeing the cash in their accounts, and even though the process for many businesses has been drama-free. Brian Burke is chief commercial officer at the customs brokerage, Seco Logistics.
3: The refund process that we've seen is actually going very smoothly.
1: As of about a week ago, U.S. Customs and Border Protection says it's approved more than $35 billion of the $166 billion that's owed to businesses. And Burke says, though there's still some tariff uncertainty, businesses are feeling confident enough to order goods regularly again.
3: There's more of a smoothing out of the import volumes. And with certainty, I think companies can also price better as they, you know, sell and manufacture in the United States.
1: One company I talked to even lowered its prices last week after getting a $20,000 refund. Glory International Trade is a distributor that imports small appliances like blenders and fans from China and Vietnam. Vice President of Operations Zhang Luhe hopes to get another $40,000.
4: I am a little bit skeptical about the remaining amount just because I'm not sure if there will be any money left over for refunds.
1: Getting any money back is good, but it's almost as if tariffs have taken a back seat. There are other things to worry about now, like the economy. Luhe says not long after the war started, trucking companies started increasing prices.
4: They started charging fuel surcharges. So I think that's like an extra $200 for every shipment.
1: Luhe is nervous. He's worried about his personal budget, and he's cutting back on spending.
4: Less family vacations or trips, if any at all. Less going out to eat.
1: He figures if he's spending less, the people who might buy his appliances are spending less too. I'm Kristen Schwab for Marketplace.

0: Here's one of those what you think a story is going to say is not what the story actually turns out to say stories. The great state of Oklahoma is among the top producers of oil and natural gas in this economy. So one might well imagine with crude oil prices around $100 a barrel and President Trump's war in the Middle East dragging on, Oklahoma and the region would be in line for an economic boost. Says the Federal Reserve Bank of Kansas City, not necessarily. Marketplace's Elizabeth Trovall has the details.
1: There are a few reasons Oklahoma is simply not seeing a flurry of additional drilling or oil and gas production right now.
2: These prices have got to be sustainable for a very long period of time.
1: That's Tom Tsang with Texas Christian University, who worked in Oklahoma's energy sector for years.
2: You'd have to see $70 a barrel going out for several years to be able to say, hey, when we drill this well, which we expect to produce for 20 years, we have to get a return on it that our shareholders are going to be happy with.
1: There's also a geological reason. Oklahoma isn't seeing a big boost from the energy supply crunch, says Courtney Cowley, who is based in Oklahoma with the Kansas City Fed.
3: In Oklahoma, we tend to have basins and plays that are much higher in gas content.
1: And regional natural gas prices have been tamped down. Travis Roach with the University of Central Oklahoma says that's partially because of how natural gas is taken out of the ground not too far away in the Permian Basin.
4: Places in Texas, New Mexico, while they're producing oil, they produce natural gas as a byproduct. And so you have this excess of natural gas just because there's a lot of production happening there. And so that keeps prices slightly lower in general here.
1: All of this means that Oklahoma isn't seeing an oil and gas boom. That limits the uptick in tax revenue that comes from higher prices. Employment is also unlikely to see a big boost. Courtney Cowley again.
3: We've really seen gains in productivity in oil and gas production.
1: So even if they were to produce more,
3: they don't need as many people in order to be able to do that. So even though we've seen revenues increase in oil and gas in Oklahoma, we've seen mining employment overall actually decline.
1: Meanwhile, the state's other important sectors like agriculture are feeling the strain of higher diesel prices and other energy-related costs. I'm Elizabeth Trovall from Marketplace.
0: More news from the energy sector now, utility bills to be precise. It has been a rough couple of years for ratepayers, as most no doubt know firsthand, and it is not about to get better. New data from the energy nonprofit Powerlines and Ipsos says nationwide utilities requested almost $9.5 billion in rate increases in the first quarter of this year. That's after they asked for $31 billion in rate hikes in all of 2025, which was more than double of the year before that. Now, yes, data centers are part of that, but they are not all of that. Marketplace's Kaylee Wells breaks it down.
5: The price hikes have been huge because basically a bunch of different problems are converging at once. Tom Bullock leads the Citizens Utility Board in Ohio, one of the states with the steepest increases.
6: Data centers are kind of the first boulder rolling down the hill, triggering a broader rock slide.
5: Bullock also blamed delays for permits and equipment, skilled labor shortages, and policies that favor older coal-burning facilities.
6: There are White House orders forcing aging power plants held together by duct tape to remain open, even when their own owners want to close them to stop losing money.
5: Then there's the list of unavoidable costs. That one comes courtesy of Michael Levy with Baringa Management Consulting.
7: The grid was largely built in the 60s and the 70s, and these assets are just coming towards the end of their useful life.
5: The hikes cover fixing and upgrading aging equipment and broken equipment, which Levy says is a more common problem now thanks to climate change.
7: Hurricanes, wildfires, storms. And if you think about like the frequency and severity of those getting worse over time, then that obviously drives the need for investment to be even greater.
5: You've also got geopolitical pressures, too. Prices went up after the war in Ukraine disrupted the global fuel supply, says Charles Hua, who leads Powerlines, which put together the report. Same problem happening now with the war in Iran.
8: And that could continue to put upward pressure on people's utility bills going forward.
5: Hua says all the metrics that Powerlines measures say the utility bills are going to keep going up, at least for now. I'm Kaylee Wells for Marketplace.

0: Coming up.
1: A lot of screenwriters are really suffering right now.
0: AI as a side hustle. But first, let's do the numbers. Dow Industrial's up 645 points today, 1 3/10%, 50,009. The NASDAQ climbed 399 points, about 1.5%, 26,270. The S&P 500 added 79 points, 1 1/10%, 7,432 there. Kelly Wells was talking about utilities. Well, here you go. First Energy operates across several mid-Atlantic and Midwestern states, up 0.8%. Portland General Electric, that's Oregon, not Maine, up 0.9%. American Electric Power, with customers in 11 states, was essentially flat. Bond prices, well, thanks for asking. They rose. Yield on the 10-year T-note down 4.57%. 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

0: 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Thank you. And from Two Point Capital Management, proud supporter of Finger Lakes Public Radio, believing that local journalism, music, and the arts foster connection and community. Two Point Capital Management. Life opens up.
1: New analysis out from the health policy nonprofit KFF that says by the end of this year, more than 5 million people could wind up dropping their coverage under the Affordable Care Act. That's more than 20% of total enrollees. Marketplace's Samantha Fields explains why and what it might mean for premiums and overall health care costs.
2: Going into this year, insurance companies knew a lot of people were likely to drop ACA coverage because it was clear that Congress was not going to extend the extra financial support many people had been getting to buy insurance on the marketplace. Matthew Fiedler at the Brookings Institution says they also had a good idea of who was likely to go without insurance.
3: Past experience shows that when premiums rise, healthier people tend to be the first to drop coverage.
2: And when lots of people, especially healthy people, do drop coverage, Jennifer Sullivan at the Center on Budget and Policy Priorities says what happens next is simple economics.
4: If there are fewer people in the marketplace to spread risk across, then insurers have to charge those smaller number of people more in order to provide the services that they're providing.
2: They already are. ACA premiums are nearly 60% more expensive this year than they were last year on average. And with people continuing to drop out of the marketplace, Sullivan says they're likely to go up again.
4: So people are squeezed right now and could be squeezed even more next year.
2: People who get health insurance through an employer are less likely to see their premiums go up significantly next year. But Sabrina Corlett at Georgetown Center on Health Insurance Reform says hospitals and providers will likely see costs go up.
5: As more people become uninsured, they will forego necessary care, they'll skip prescriptions, and they'll get sicker, and they'll end up in the emergency room.
2: And hospitals will treat them, and in many cases will end up footing the bill for those who can't afford to pay.
5: And as those costs go up for hospitals, these uncompensated care costs, they have to be passed on.
2: And in many cases, she says, they will eventually be passed on to you and me. I'm Samantha Fields for Marketplace.

0: Making it in Hollywood is even harder than it used to be. From its most recent peak, that was 2022, there has been a 30% drop in employment for actors, yes, but also for carpenters and designers and the many, many professionals who work behind the scenes to put a production together. That is data, by the way, from the Labor Department put together by the Wall Street Journal. And since those jobs have been drying up, a lot of people in the industry have been working in a new kind of gig economy. Ruth Fowler is a screenwriter. She wrote in Wired the other day about her side hustle as an AI trainer. Ruth, thanks for coming on.
1: Thank you. I'm so happy to be here.
0: So as I said in the introduction a second ago, you are a screenwriter. How did it come to pass that you found yourself working as this thing that's called an AI trainer?
1: Well, the industry, as everybody knows, is really not going through a great time right now. It's really in flux. A lot of screenwriters are really suffering right now, and we're all trying to find different jobs, different like ways to survive. So I was on a Facebook group with a bunch of WGA moms, actually, and somebody mentioned that they were working for a company called Mercor for $150 an hour as a writer. And I was like, okay, I'm going to look into that. That sounds kind of interesting.
0: Yeah, WGA, Writers Guild of America, of course. $150 an hour, not bad. But here's the question. What does it mean to be an AI trainer? What is that job?
1: It is probably one of the worst jobs I've ever had. Basically, they kind of advertise it as you can do this wherever you want. You can do it on your own time. But that means that you have to be chained to the laptop, because what actually happens is they release what's known as tasks at any time of the day or night. And often they kind of they hire way too many people. So people are just kind of scrabbling around like it's a French Revolution, like trying to get these tasks. And waiting for hours. So what I found is I actually didn't have any life while I was doing it.
0: What kinds of tasks? What were you actually doing as you were chained to your laptop?
1: They were incredibly boring.

0: Some of the tasks were kind of watching like a video, which was taken from Instagram, and transcribing every tiny little second of it. So the moment a dog barks, the moment a balloon pops. Other tasks, like I did a little bit of red teaming, which is where we're kind of trying to break the AI system. And that's like, it's ostensibly meant to be kind of a safety thing. But it kind of begs the question, like, why are we doing this now? Surely this kind of safety team issue should have been done before they released it to the public, you know?
1: Yeah. You spend a good amount of time in this piece talking about the other people who had wound up doing this kind of gig work AI trainer. Some of them, you know, Hollywood screenwriters looking for side hustles, and others just needing the money, I suppose, right? Who else is doing this?
0: It's such a mix of people doing this kind of work. There's so, I mean, I met a Harvard-educated doctor. I met a plastic surgeon from the UK who was in between jobs, a scientist, a librarian. There's a huge amount of people. I think the economy is not in a good place for anybody, and everybody is trying to pick up extra work.
1: You, speaking of extra work, you analogize this work to, you know, sort of the next generation of waiting tables, basically, for would-be, you know, Hollywood screenwriters, actors, take your pick. Are you still doing it? Are you still having to do this kind of work?
0: I'm still doing it. At the moment, I am training as an EMT because my family is medical. I wanted to do something which was kind of giving back. And I kind of had this guilt around the fact that I was working for this system, which so many people hate, so many people are really upset by, and it's taking so many jobs. So I used the money and I retrained as an EMT, and I'm still a writer. I'm always going to be a writer. But the plain truth is that while the economy is so bad, I need something else. So I decided to do something which is actually going to do some good for people.
1: Ruth Fowler, screenwriter, also sometimes AI trainer on the side. Ruth, thanks very much for your time. I appreciate it.
0: Thank you for inviting me on the show.

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1: This final note on the way out today. Back up to the top we go. One last observation from Nicole Servi at Wells Fargo.
2: A lot of central banks care about inflation, and so that means that they're going to be more hawkish in their interest rate setting.
1: Speaking of which, the minutes of the most recent meeting of the Federal Reserve came out today. Here with the money quote, a majority of participants highlighted that some policy firming would likely become appropriate if inflation were to continue to run persistently above 2%, end of quote. Policy firming, of course, means raising interest rates. The most recent headline reading we had on PCE, 3.5%, 3.5%. Also, and not for nothing, Kevin Warsh takes over on Friday. Our media production team includes Brian Allison, John Fokey, Montana Johnson, Drew Jostin, Gary O'Keefe, and Charlton Thorpe. Alex Simpson is the manager of media production. And I'm Kai Rizdal. We will see you tomorrow, everybody.

0: This is APM.
1: Beth Orton's new album, The Ground Above, is due out June 26th. In a 2022 conversation with World Cafe, Orton talks about why she wanted to take the reins as producer on her then-new album, Weather Alive. Coming up, we talk with Beth Orton and hear live performances in an encore edition of the Next World Cafe.
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0: 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We'll explore how next time on 1A.
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3: This is Fresh Air. I'm Terry Gross. Let's get back to my interview with Andrew Weissman. His new book, Liar's Kingdom, asks why politicians aren't held legally responsible when they knowingly mislead or lie to the electorate. And he looks to other countries who do have such laws. Weissman was a lead prosecutor in the Mueller investigation, served as chief of the fraud section in the Justice Department, and general counsel of the FBI when Robert Mueller was the FBI director. He's now an MS Now legal analyst, host of the podcast Main Justice, and a professor at the NYU Law School. You mentioned that you were the subject of two of President Trump's executive orders. Can you tell us about those executive orders?
4: Well, let's see. The first one, I was in extremely good company, Terry. I was in the company of, I think, Joe Biden, Kamala Harris, Hillary Clinton, and many others. I tell an anecdote in my book that when that got implemented by Tulsi Gabbard, she dutifully announced, I think, on social media that she had stripped the security clearance of Andrew Weissman, but she misspelled my name. So I'd like to formally apologize to that Andrew Weissman for being the cause of his security clearance being stripped. But anyway, that was the first.
3: Wait, you didn't even have a security clearance anymore.
4: That is true. That is that not only did they get my name wrong, but I had been out of government. So it's one thing to strip somebody of a security clearance when they're in government. But I was working as a professor. There was no reason for me to have a security clearance. So it was all very performative.
3: Or uninformed.
4: Yes. I think both of those could be true. The second one was more serious, and it is actually the subject of ongoing litigation. It was one of the many executive orders that in Trump's 2.0 term in office, he issued with respect to law firms. So one of them was for a law firm that I had worked at, which was Jenner and Block, where I was a partner. And that executive order that was issued, I believe, in March of last year featured my name prominently because one of the main sins of Jenner and Block was having hired me. And so that executive order stripped Jenner and Block of all sorts of rights and privileges. They were not the only firm targeted. I think as everyone listening to this knows that there were many firms that caved to that pressure. There were some firms that did not cave to that pressure. All four of the executive orders that were challenged in court were immediately struck down. It's sort of really, it's easy to sort of normalize this and forget that as this administration, Trump's second administration, started, he issued four executive orders with four separate federal judges immediately striking them down, saying they violated the First Amendment. Those are now up on appeal. The oral argument just took place. I think I listened to all of it, and I think most people thought that it went very, very well for the law firms and not so well for the government.
3: Yeah, and the law firms that made an agreement with the Trump administration, agreed to like many hours and millions of dollars of time spent doing pro bono work on behalf of the Trump administration.
4: Yes, almost $1 billion collectively. But there's also sort of a hidden process to this, which is beyond those law firms, there's been a chilling effect on major law firms doing pro bono work where they would sue the government for various things. That used to be, when I was in private practice, that was part of what you did with a righteous case. And sometimes you won and sometimes you didn't win. But you never were vilified. There was no retribution from the government for taking on a cause and zealously advocating. So this is a really, really pernicious tactic that, as I said, was struck down by every court that has heard it. And I think they're going to lose also in D.C. It's worth remembering this is the case where on a Monday a few weeks ago, the government announced that they were not going to appeal anymore any of the four orders. They're just going to leave them in place. That got a lot of publicity. And then Tuesday morning, the government had to come into court and say, oh, never mind. When we said we were going to withdraw, we now are withdrawing our withdrawal. And they then proceeded on the appeal. So not a terribly good look if you're then in court saying these are orders that passed the constitutional muster.
3: Okay, let's get to your book, Liar's Kingdom. So you compare the ability to sue, say, corporate executives for false misleading statements, for knowing lies, to political candidates and people in office who there's no laws to protect us from them when they knowingly lie to us. And there's so much at stake when they do lie to us. So why are politicians and those serving in office exempt from that kind of law?
4: That is exactly the question that drove why I wrote this book. I was dealing with the issue of what I think is sort of rampant lying by politicians and candidates. I looked at Enron leaders that you've referenced in thinking, why is it that we care about the value of stock more than we care about the ballot box? And thought about all of the ways that it's a crime to lie to the public about stock. It's a crime to lie to Congress. It's a crime to lie to the Department of Justice, to the FBI, to federal prosecutors, to banks. Over and over again, I was thinking about in my career all of the ways that we hold those people to account. And we don't say the First Amendment precludes that, because in all of those settings, civil and criminal, we actually take action. And so I saw this as a gap and looked at what is going on in our country, what kind of strictures would there be if we did have some law that made this harder to do. And then I did something which Americans don't like to do all that often, which is looking overseas to see what do other countries do. And that was really eye-opening.
3: You say that Trump knew the difference between lies and falsehoods, because he said things in public that he didn't say under oath to Congress. So can you talk about that a little bit, about the difference between what you can say to Congress and what you can say to the electorate, and why you think Trump really understood that difference?
4: So I think a best example of that might be the first impeachment, the one where the so-called perfect call between the then and current president of Ukraine, Zelensky, and the president of the United States. Donald Trump was vociferous in the public airways, saying that this was a perfect call, saying there was no quid pro quo, even though to me, at least, it seemed absolutely apparent that there was. And the whole context of it was to coerce Zelensky to say that he was doing a fraud investigation of Joe Biden and his son. And the sort of gun to his head was the withholding of military aid that had been congressionally authorized and approved. So the president said over and over again publicly that that's not what happened. This was perfect. But he never testified before Congress. He didn't even submit a statement, whether under oath or not, to Congress saying what he was saying publicly. And what I think is the reason is if you lie, whether under oath or not, to Congress, if you submit something false to Congress, that is prescribed by the criminal laws. That is, there are consequences to that.
3: So I imagine part of the fear of holding political candidates and those in office liable for false or misleading statements knowingly made to the public is the idea of infringing on those people's, you know, on the politicians and office holders' First Amendment rights to free speech. But free speech has limitations when there's victims of that speech. So is that the reason why we don't have anything holding those politicians accountable?
4: I do think that is a big part of it, but it is complicated because the state of the law is that there is no First Amendment protection for false speech itself. In other words, there's many cases from our Supreme Court saying that there's no value or minimal value, and different justices take different views on that, but that false speech is not something core to the First Amendment. The concern is, will there be a chilling effect on true speech? But I have an analogy for you on that, Terry. So as you mentioned, I work for MS Now as a legal analyst. And so one of the things that I learned when I started working for MS Now is that there's something called a standards division. And what standards does is it goes over what it is that people say to make sure it is accurate and supported and not false, whether deliberately or not. And there's a whole variety of reasons for that. Some of it is because, of course, you want to be a good journalist. But another is you don't want to get sued for defamation. And so that's what standards looks at. And this is something that responsible organizations of all stripes, not just, you know, liberal or conservative, responsible organizations do. And no one says, well, wait a second, that's an improper chilling of the First Amendment. It's viewed as part and parcel of responsible journalism, of a responsible Fourth Estate. And so even in that area, the argument of a sort of chilling effect doesn't carry the day.
3: Would the electorate have standing in any kind of lawsuit?
4: That is a great question. I sort of make this point of an oddity in the law, which is if you are Rudy Giuliani and you say, this is what Ruby Freeman and Inchay Moss did. You've identified those people, and they then have been hurt, and they can bring a claim. Or if you say Dominion Voting Systems engaged in fraud, they have been hurt. But if you just say in the sort of passive voice, there was fraud in the election, but you don't say it was Dominion, even though all of us are the victims, the state of the law is that you need to have sort of individualized harm, even though we're all harmed. So it is an oddity and a quirk. And that is one of the reasons that the law could develop to deal with this in a way. For instance, if it was a criminal law, then that is something that is a harm that can be vindicated by the state.
3: Let's take a short break here. My guest is Andrew Weissman. He was a lead prosecutor in the Mueller investigation. His new book is called Liar's Kingdom. We'll be right back. This is Fresh Air.

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1: 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I'm John DiLiberto. 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